0: You can also follow me on X. That's at B Donahue, WGBB, all one word. 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Well, our first guest hails from Moose Jaw, Saskatchewan. He played most notably in his NHL career right up the road here with the New York Islanders at the Nassau Coliseum. He won a Stanley Cup with the New York Islanders in 1979-80 season, and he served as the color commentator for telecasts of the New Jersey Devils games on MSG and MSG+. I welcome to Sports Talk to New York tonight, Chico Resch. Chico, good evening.
1: Well, hi, Billy. It's so good to be able to talk to people from Long Island. You know, my wife and my daughter, we grew up on Long Island. It was really my first experience, you know, with hockey at a high level. And I got to tell you, Billy, I loved Long Island back in the 70s. The people, the atmosphere, you know, the old Coliseum. And,
0: yeah.
1: Oh, it was just, it was like make-believe. A guy coming from Moose Jaw, from Saskatchewan, to go to New York. I'd never flown on a plane. I thought, where is it? I mean, and so anyway, just to make a long story short, Bill, I cannot tell you how special Long Island is to the history of not only Chico Resch, but his wife Diane and his daughter Holly. And like I say, we had some great teams. That's fun, right? Winning fun.
0: Yeah.
1: And then the fans just were so into it. It was just a family feeling affair playing on Long Island. And so it was just such a special place in my heart for Long Island.
0: Nice to know, Chico. Yeah, the Islander fans, definitely a special breed, different than the Ranger fans in a lot of ways. And we're proud of that. So We'll take that with a grain of salt and let the Ranger fans stew and chew on that one for a while. Tell us a little bit about Moose Jaw, Chico. What's it like in Moose Jaw, Saskatchewan?
1: Well, first of all, Clark Gillies came up with a joke. Clark Gillies, the great Islander who has passed on now, he said, hey, you know where Moose Jaw is? And I'd never heard this. And people said, no, where is it? He said, 6 feet from the moose's butt. I know, corny. I said, oh, Clarky.
0: Yeah.
1: You know, and he always, Clark Gillies always had like a, because we were in the prairies. It was both grain and cattle. And he'd say, I didn't have big calves when I played.
0: Uh-huh.
1: And he'd say, hey, Chico, did the rustlers get your calves? You don't have any calves. I mean, but he was the funny guy, and we had, but I mean, Moose Jaw is just, back then it was a farming community, you know, people, just simple, not complicated. They had a hockey team, so that was fun. But, you know, it was a great place to grow up. But, you know, quite honestly, Billy, what I found, the hearts of the Long Island people, after you got to know them, were very similar to the hearts of the people in Moose Jaw. Everybody says, oh, New Yorkers are so outspoken. They can be so abrasive. And I never found that. And I found, yeah, they say what they think sometimes. And you think, well, maybe you shouldn't have said that. But they were always accommodating. And I just love the people interacting with the fans. And you know, it all started in Moose Jaw. And, you know, it was a great transition into the big Moose Jaw, which would be Merritt, or we lived in East Norwich by Oyster Bay.
0: Oh, nice, yeah.
1: So, yeah, that was nice, too. And so, yeah, it was just nothing but smiles and warm feelings coming out of Long Island.
0: Nice, very nice, Chico. Do you remember your debut with the Islanders?
1: I do, but nobody else will, because it happened, I'm in the minor leagues, and now in Fort Worth, and I'm thinking, I don't know if I'm ever going to get a chance, because Jerry Desjardins was there, and Billy Smith, who was a great goalie, too. And Jerry was good. But in, I think it was February, I got a call, and Ed Chadwick was the coach. He says, listen, you're going to get a chance to play with the big team. Well, where are they playing? They were playing in Oakland, California. San Jose kind of plays out there now, but at that time they were called the Oakland Golden Seals.
0: Right.
1: So I went out there, and Al says, you're playing, and, you know, it wasn't the greatest hockey environment, but I go out, Billy, and, you know, there's only about 6,000 people in the stands, and, you know, and I got beat 3-1. Reggie Leach, I remember, scored a goal, but nothing significant. So I thought, oh, that didn't work so well. But Al said, Arbor said, come on, going back to Long Island, we're going to play the Minnesota North Stars. Another game at home, You're going to start that game. So that's the game I remember, the first home game at Nassau, and we won like 5 or 6-2, and they had JP and Joe Drouin, who eventually came to the Islanders and were so instrumental in our success.
0: Right.
1: But I remember that because I had a white mask, I was clueless, but at least I won, and so I thought, well, maybe I gave him something they can chew on to maybe think he can play in the NHL. But, I mean, you never knew. No, I wasn't a draft pick. I was a free agent. And so I never really knew. I would just say sometimes, I'm in the NHL.
0: Yeah.
1: How did I get here?
0: Yeah.
1: And that was humbling, but it was also a fun way to have gotten there.
0: There's two defunct franchises right there for you kids to look up. The California Golden Seals. They had, I love their old uniforms, and I think they had white skates. They used white skates like Peggy Fleming. And the Minnesota North Stars, another great team. Minnesota, such a great hockey area. And the North Stars were the team back then. Just look those up, kids, and you'll get some more information. We got Chico Rush with us tonight on the program. Now, while you mentioned the mask, Chico, you have a pretty famous mask that you later developed, and people can Google that and get a look at it. How did you come up with that design?
1: Or they can go up to the Hall of Fame in Toronto.
0: Right, it's up there,
1: All the painted masks and whatever. Okay, so here's what's happened. Here's how hockey's changed. We had a guy, Joey, working in our clubhouse.
0: Mm-hmm.
1: And he said, Linda, my girlfriend, she's in high school. They're in high school. She's an artist. You think I could take that white mask home over the weekend because we didn't have a game Saturday or Sunday or Monday, and she'll paint it for you?
0: Uh-huh.
1: And I'm thinking, well, I don't know. Everybody's just got white masks. There's no real elaborate painted masks. I said, but I was accommodating. He's a good guy, and I knew Linda. I said, sure, take it home. So he brings it back. We practiced Saturday and Sunday was off. Monday, he brings it back. Billy and I look at it, and I said, whoa, it had the Long Island down the middle of it, the N and the Y. It was brightly colored. And I thought, Tuesday night we had a game. And I thought, can I really wear this? Everybody, and you worried more about other players on your team and other players on other teams that might say, oh, Chico, you're really hot dog, aren't you? Yeah, oh, yeah, you got the big painted mask. So that's what I'm worried about. So I'm just chewing on it. We have morning practice. And I said, okay, I'm going with it.
0: Right.
1: And this is nowhere to lie, Billy. So Tuesday night, we're going out for warm-up. And there was a lot of people that came for warm-up. I had that mask on. And I hit the ice. And what I did was, Bill, when I was in the minor leagues, I thought, well, you got to do something different to just be noticed. So I was one of the first guys. Goalies used to come out first, like they still do. But they would just come out slow, and they would just meander out, and they drop a puck or whatever,
0: mm-hmm.
1: and, you know, they to practice, warm up, 2 or 3 pucks. But I said, I'm going to go flying out. And so I started to be that part of my habit. I would go down the runway out to the ice, and I wasn't just going to walk on. I just started a little trot before I hit the door, and then I would fly out on the ice and skate around as fast as I could. Just, I thought, you got to be noticed or else you're never going to make it. But anyway, Bill, when I went out and I had that mask on, there was a buzz among the early fans that were there to watch warm-up that I said, wow, they noticed it.
0: Yeah.
1: And then during the game, it was the same thing. So it turned out two things that changed really my career in some ways was that mask. And then when Freddie Prinze was Chico and the Man, mm-hmm. and I kind of had mustache, I looked Spanish, and I kind of looked like him. And the guys in the room said, he wants to be Spanish. Let's start calling him Chico. So everybody started calling me Chico, and the writers picked it up. And by the next weekend, I was Chico Resch, not Glenn Resch. And that changed me, too, because people like nicknames. And sure. they like that nickname. And so those two things, the mask and the Chico, really made me at least known. I still had to do it on the ice. But at least it was something that I could kind of feel good about, and that helped me play as well.
0: Yeah, well, you opened the door, Chico, for other guys to wear showy masks and painted masks. Guys like Gilles Gratton on the Rangers had that tiger mask, and Cheevers had the stitches on his mask up in Boston.
1: Yeah,
0: and the guy, it really became. Another aspect of the sport was the goalie's mask.
1: Absolutely, Billy. You know, nothing much changed in the NHL. Like the jerseys, the crests were always the same. But you're right. The white mask went to these painted and kind of creative masks. And Jilly Meloche had one mm-hmm. that was really, unfortunately, he was a Ranger and he didn't play long. But, you know, the other thing is, Billy, talking about that, when we first beat Philly, because they were the Broad Street Bullies, and then we beat the Rangers, that was when our fans kind of gave a sigh of relief and said, hey, we can get into this team.
0: Right.
1: This team's got some good things going. And then if you remember that spring, and it wasn't fair to the Rangers, but the first round was only a best of three. It wasn't a best of seven or a best of five. So we beat the Rangers in a best of three, and that kind of did them in, you know, Eddie Jockman was getting older and Derek Sanderson and, you know, Rattel. All these guys were getting long in the tooth. And I always felt bad for them because that was kind of the end of the era where the Ranger fans thought the Rangers were going to win a Stanley Cup. And, you know, we kind of disappointed and kind of killed that on them.
0: Yeah, it's a shame what happened to that Ranger club, Chico. They built that club to win championships, to win Stanley Cups. And like you say, those guys got a little older, and that dream went out the window. Guys, the gag line and Eddie Jockman, they went to the Stanley Cup Finals one year. That could have been it, but it wasn't. And they had some great players back then. But you guys, as you said, the new boys in town.
1: Exactly. And you know what really did them in? The year before we played them, they were a much better team than Philly. But you could intimidate. I didn't like the rules. But I remember when David Schultz grabbed one of the Rangers behind the net and just pummeled him, and nobody went to his aid, and that turned that series around.
0: I think that was Dale Rolfe, Chico.
1: Yes, Dale Rolfe. Exactly,
0: yeah.
1: Billy. You know your
0: yeah.
1: history. But here's the game changer for us Islanders. So, you know, we didn't win much the first 2 years, and we started out that third year when I was a rookie, and we'd win some games, but, oh, how are we going to handle those Broad Street Bullies? Are we going to be intimidated?
0: Yeah.
1: But we had Bobby Nystrom. We had Gary Howitt. We had Clark Gillies. We had a couple other tough guys. So when they started those antics, we pummeled them.
0: Uh-huh.
1: I don't mean we just beat them. We pummeled them. And I remember the games in Long Island. The place was going crazy because we were beating, not only beating them on the scoreboard, Billy, but we were beating them on the ice.
0: Yeah.
1: And that gave us confidence, and it kind of settled the Flyers down, where after that they didn't just try to beat us up and intimidate us. And, you know, and that was a turning point as well. The physical aspect of what we had there. And like Bobby Nystrom, great guy. Gary Howard, nice guy. Clark Gillies, I told you, he's funny. And so they could be tough, but they were also great guys. They weren't like goofballs.
0: No.
1: And, you know, so that whole Islander team just grew into a family. And quite honestly, the fans were like our parents, you know.
0: Mm-hmm.
1: They would come out and support us and encourage us and, you know, they were there for us, win or lose, after that. And that's what I mean. It was just, it was might have, to me, it had to be one of the greatest environments that any hockey player has ever felt, was that Long Island experience from about 1974 to 1986 or 5.
0: Yeah. During that run, Chico, you're exactly right.
1: Yeah, yes.
0: Chico Resch is with us tonight on Sports Talk New York. Now, you ended up for a while sharing the goal with Billy Smith. How did you feel about that, and how did you feel about Billy as a goaltender?
1: Well, I'm glad you brought Smitty up, because we were good friends then. We are still good friends. But here's the thing. Smitty was unusual, as you know. He would chop guys. He didn't. Like, sometimes he's, like, I remember we were on the road, and some fans after the game would say, "Hey, Smitty, can I have your autograph?" He says, "No. You know, you're up there booing me during the game and not my autograph."
0: Yeah.
1: Like, he was tough, right? But he and I were good friends. And this is, now he's changed as he's gotten older. He's in the Hall of Fame. But here's what I would say. Billy, you've been around sports, and fans have watched sports. Certain players are phenoms. Mm-hmm. Don't ask me why. God gave them a talent that even they don't understand, like Bobby Orr, Wayne Gretzky, Mario Lemieux, and in baseball and football. They don't even understand why they're so good. But they're phenoms. And all I will say is Billy Smith was a phenom goalie, but he didn't know why, and he couldn't translate why. I remember asking him, watching him play, and I mean, Montreal Canadiens won 4 Stanley Cups. They were really good. Other teams were really good, and they had great players. And I would say, Smitty, you know, in that situation, that 3-on-2 or whatever, guy's coming down, and he takes it in the corner. Like, what are you thinking? And he said, "I don't know." He said, "I'm not thinking anything. I'm just doing what I do." But Billy, what he did was generally the right move. But he didn't know why. He couldn't explain it to me.
0: Uh-huh.
1: And but he just was this phenom. And that's why he won 4 Stanley Cups. Because his biggest thing was he always thought the other team's trying to take money out of my pocket. And I'm not going to let that happen. And so, you know, that's just the way he was. He would sit in the locker room. He wasn't thinking of oh, here comes Guy Lafleur down the wing or Mario Lemieux or some of the great players, Wayne Gretzky. He wouldn't think of the game until the referee blew the whistle, because I asked him, and I said, "Well, when are you getting fired up, Billy?" He said, "When the referee, back in the day, remember you had the goal judges behind each net.
0: Right.
1: They sat down there. And so what the referee, whoever it was that night, he'd pick up the puck, he'd blow the whistle, like, okay, guys, we're going to start the game, and he'd point at one goal judge, and that guy would flick the light on, say, okay, I'm ready. Then he would go to the other end and point at him, and he would flick it on. And Billy said, "That's when I got psyched for the game."
0: Uh-huh.
1: And I said, "What do you mean you got psyched? What did you do?" He said, "Oh, Billy, I'm telling you, you know what? Why I love Smitty, maybe wanted to be a forward standing in his crease, but because he'd chop you. But he said, I would pick one guy on the other team of the 5 starting skaters, and he said, I would get a hate on him. He'd say, that guy, Bobby Clark, Billy Barber, whatever, they're going to try to take money out of my pocket. He says, those guys are not going to do that. He got fired up by getting his edge on. And I said, come on, Smitty. It had to be more. He said, I'm telling you, Chico, that's all I did. So here's the final thing. So I said to Billy, I said, okay, Smitty, what about, though, when you were in a slump? And mm-hmm. and I remember him saying to me, Chico, I don't like that word. Don't call it slump. So I said, okay, how about you weren't playing as well as you did other games? Like, you know, your play had dipped. What would you do to overcome, you know, because we all struggle with our confidence sometimes.
0: Right.
1: He says, it was simple. Instead of one guy on the other team, I'd pick two. Two guys to get mad at and hate. I said, come on, Smitty. He said, honest, that's how simple it was. But then when it started to play, it just came to him. And he was a great goalie, especially in the playoffs. Oh my!
0: Yeah.
1: When I say he was a money player, Billy, that's what drove him too. They're not taking money. Remember, I was making maybe $65,000. Smitty was at $95,000, $100,000. And then the top guy, Denny Potvin, maybe was $175,000 or $200,000, and he's a Hall of Famer.
0: Uh-huh.
1: We didn't make much money.
0: No.
1: So in the playoffs, I remember we got we could get a bonus of like $20,000 or $25,000 if we won the whole thing. And so it was a lot of money to us players. And Smitty said, that's what drove me, that extra money in the playoffs.
0: Right.
1: I have to believe him, but.
0: There's Chico Resch on Billy Smith, folks, on exactly why. You can figure out why he was called a money goaltender. Chico Resch with us tonight on the program. Now, Bill Torrey comes in, Chico, and he starts breaking up the gang. He sends guys like Billy Harris and Dave Lewis to the Kings for Butchie Goring. You get sent to the Colorado Rockies, not the baseball team, kids. Look that one up, too. Another nice uniform, the old Colorado Rockies. You go there with Tambellini. And how did you feel leaving the island, Chico?
1: Well, first of all, it didn't come together. The year we won the Cup, in the first part of the year, Billy Harris was there and Davey Lewis. But here's what you have to understand in hockey. You need two centermen. If you look at championship teams, they have a one and two centerman.
0: Mm-hmm.
1: We had Brian Trotsche and Bossy and Gillies and Tonelli, but we didn't have a second centerman, right? And so their top checking line, I remember Bruno did it really well. They would just be all over those guys, shut those guys down. We didn't have a secondary scoring unit. So Bill finally realized, and Bill Harris was his first ever pick, and he never wanted to trade him, but he knew that he needed a second-line center.
0: Mm-hmm.
1: So when we traded, and I'm there, we traded for Butch Goring, and now we had Butchie and Bobby Bourne on one side and Johnny Tonelli. We had two dynamic lines. Teams weren't going to shut us down, and we just took off, right? And that was the key. And then we won the Cup. I'll just say, we had a meeting before. We were, I had a great season, and but I didn't start the playoffs against LA. It doesn't matter. But, you know, here's the way I look at it, Billy. I was a good goalie, but I was average. Billy Smith was a phenom. So he didn't know why he was so good, but he was so good. And so it just unfolded. I played some that year. But Billy really shone, and we won the Cup. And then the next year, Torian Arbor, and I, Al Arbor was the greatest coach ever, ever. Don't let anyone tell you there was a greater hockey coach than Al Arbor. We loved him. And, you know, Brian Trotsche would throw the rookie would throw a pie in his face. Imagine this, doing this to a coach. Because his birthday was in training camp.
0: Yeah.
1: And most coaches would flip out. Or he'd think, oh, the players don't respect him. But Trotz got too close, Brian did, and smashed the pie in Al's face. I could still see it. It knocked Al back against the clothes dryer, and then it was all over his face. And he said, Trotz, I'm sending you back. Trotz was from Swift Current, but Al called it Speedy Creek. He said, I'm sending you back to Speedy Creek for doing that. But we never lost respect for Al, but he could laugh at himself. But when it was crunch time, oh boy, you listened to him.
0: Mm-hmm.
1: So that's what happened that second year. We're going in the last game of the year. We're playing Vancouver, somebody at home. Gordy Lane got hurt, or one of the defensemen got hurt. Kenny Morrow had been called up. And then they traded me that Monday because they needed a defenseman, and they got, the guy from Colorado, Billy. He won two cups.
0: Mike McEwen.
1: He played 2 years. And he was a good player. But it was crushing because you love those guys. I remember Al, I was on the bus. We were going to Winnipeg, and Lord Henning was the assistant. He had retired. He says, Chico, Evie, come on. I said, we got traded. He shook his head. But we went in, and this is no word of lie, Billy. Al Arbor was crying when he told this guy, I'm sorry, but we've got to trade you to Colorado. Mm-hmm. And they got that defenseman. And so it was crushing. You know, it was, but, you know, what do you do? That's sports, right, Bill?
0: Yeah, that's the way it goes, Chico. You're here today, gone tomorrow.
1: Yep, and you know what? After the Islanders won the Cup, they kept some of those guys too long.
0: Yeah.
1: And then when they traded them, it was too late. And I can see why GMs do that. But it's a cutthroat business. Once you see the players lost that edge, whatever, you better trade them. But it's hard when it's a popular player and he's done so much for the franchise, like Gillies and Tonelli and, you know, other players from that era. So it was a lot of tears, my wife and I, when we knew, I just can still cry. I love East Norwich and all the people. I got to tell you, Billy, how much time do we have?
0: About a minute.
1: Okay, really quickly, we win the Cup, okay? So what they do is you stay out all night, and you know your party. We went to Bill Torrey's house, and we were celebrating. So the next morning is Memorial Day. They're going to have a parade at Oyster Bay. It's going to come up the hill by East Norwich.
0: Yeah.
1: I took my wife and my daughter. We're standing there with the crowd watching the parade come up, and I look, and who's leading the parade with a flag? He's still in the same blue suit he had the night we won the Cup. Butch Goring. Butch, he's leading a parade in Oyster Bay. I'll still never forget that. And he had big heels because Butchie wasn't that tall. And he had big blue high heel shoes on, and he's marching. But,
0: he made it to the parade, Chico.
1: He did. He led it. So nothing but good thoughts. Long Island, I just love it. But enough. I'm going to start crying if I don't shut up.
0: Well, Chico, always a pleasure to have you with us. I thank you for taking time out of your Sunday evening to spend some with us here in Merrick. All the best to you, Chico, and the Devils, except versus the Islanders. Beat the Rangers, please.
1: I can live with that, Barry. Yeah. Thank you very much. It was a real pleasure being on your show.
0: All right. Thanks again, Chico.
1: See you, buddy. Bye, Long Island.
0: That is the great Chico Resch, ladies and gentlemen. Up next on Sports Talk New York, we will welcome in a special guest, Veda Pinson Jr. Talk about a great ball player, his dad, Veda Pinson. Stick around, folks.

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3: 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Beautiful soft evening today, tonight on Long Island. Beautiful sunset, nice smell from the pizzeria wafting up, right, Brian? A couple of doors down. Just a very pleasant evening. And we're glad you're with us tonight. Our next guest, he is the son of a great ball player, Vada Pinson. He played, Vada was a center fielder in MLB for 18 years, most notably for the Cincinnati Reds, four-time All-Star. With the Cincinnati Reds, he combined power, speed, and some really strong defensive ability. And he was inducted into the Cincinnati Reds Hall of Fame in 1977. I'd like to welcome to Sports Talk New York tonight, Vada Pinson III. Vada, good evening.
4: Thanks for having me. I really appreciate the opportunity to talk about my father's Major League Baseball career, and more importantly, who he was as a person.
3: Right.
4: You know, a lot of people know my father, his statistics, but to me, he was my dad. And as I've gotten older, I've come to appreciate more just how remarkable his Major League Baseball career was.
3: Well, he also had a very special relationship with Hall of Famer Frank Robinson, Vada, that I read about. Frank said he finally made a close friend in baseball when Vada Pinson joined the Reds in 1959. I believe they were roommates on the road. They lived near each other. They hung out together a lot, and they ate meals together. And Frank said he'd never been close to anyone before. Felt good to be with Vada Pinson.
4: Yeah, that's right. You know, and a lot of people don't know, they went to high school together, too. They went to McClymonds High School in Oakland, California. They played on the they didn't play on the same team because my father was younger than Frank, but Frank actually played on the same team as Curt Flood.
3: Ah.
4: And, you know, all three of those guys were great friends in Oakland, California coming up.
3: That's interesting. I didn't know that, Vada. Great fact. Great trivia question there, folks. Now, the general manager of the Cincinnati Reds at the time, Bill DeWitt, he made several successful trades. The Reds win the NL pennant in 1961. Frank Robinson is the MVP. Hit 323, 37 homers, 124 RBIs. Vada Pinson hit a career high 343, 16 homers, 87 RBIs. He also led the league with 208 hits, and he was runner-up in the National League batting race behind the great Clemente, right, Vada?
4: Yeah. That is a very interesting season to me because, you know, it sticks out. With you just heard those numbers. Do you know my father also didn't make the All-Star team that year?
3: Yeah, that's amazing.
4: I was like, oh, you have a 343 batting average and you don't make balls for teams, I was like,
3: that's rough. We're speaking with Veda Pinson Jr. tonight on the program. Now, also in 61, Veda, your dad finished third in the MVP balloting. Not too bad behind a pair of Hall of Famers, of course, Frank Robinson and the Giants' Orlando Cepeda.
4: Yeah, that was the year I think that if my dad had won the batting title from Roberto Clemente, I think they would have had to give it to him because he got a gold glove. He, you know, on that, and the Reds were like Frank Robinson, my dad, and a lot of other players from that scrappy 1961 Cincinnati Reds team. So, you know, it's amazing. It was a wonderful year for them, for him. You know, that was his best year in Major League Baseball.
3: Yeah, they went to the series, played the Yankees. Veda had a disappointing World Series, and he was the first one to admit that. Only got two hits, but heck, to the 61 Yankees, that's not too bad. Not at all.
4: Yeah, the 61 Yankees, I actually had an opportunity to watch the whole series, and that Yankees team was a really strong team. You know, they had everything they needed, you know, and I think the Reds needed a couple more pieces. You know, but it wasn't a great series for the Reds, but the Yankees sort of started, I would say, you know, put it on the Reds that year.
3: Now, there was an incident, Veda, I'll talk about, in 1962. Your dad's batting average fell 51 points to 292, which is still great. There was a Cincinnati sports writer by the name of Earl Lawson. He wrote that Veda would hit 350 if he would only bunt once in a while instead of going for homers. Now, this angered Veda, and he took a swing at Lawson. You know that story?
4: Yeah, definitely. You know, there was a big concern. Me knowing my father, it takes a lot to get my father angry.
3: Yeah.
4: Because if you saw the rest of his career, you know, he was Earl Lawson had a lot of other players take a pokes at him off him. You know, you've got to deal with a lot of players. And, you know, during that time frame, I think that during that time frame, because, you know, I've actually posted pictures of that situation on my Facebook page.
3: Mm-hmm.
4: And, you know, I was shocked, you know, because I know that brought an urgency up to my mom. They said, like, hey, you know, because of the time frame, you know, I was like, wow, because there's a picture of my dad at the police station with Frank Robinson. Frank Robinson, he had a concerned look on his face. And I remember I asked my mom about the situation. She said, well, Frank, he came with because, you know, they had people threatening my dad at that point also.
3: Yeah.
4: In regards to hitting Earl Lawson. You know, time frame in Cincinnati, Ohio, if you know that the 60s, you know, it wasn't so, I guess you could say, you know, for black ball players during that time frame, because I've heard I know a lot of stories.
3: Oh yeah.
4: About that time frame, you know. I think my father really regretted that, because I think that plays a part in possibly not getting him into the Hall of Fame, because as everybody knows, the media has a strong presence in voting who gets in to the Hall of Fame at this
3: mm-hmm.
4: point. And Earl Lawson was a big part of that also.
3: Yeah, he filed charges against Veda Pinson, and Veda considered that really the most embarrassing moment of his career. Usually a mild-mannered guy, and you're exactly right, Veda. Cincinnati could be very racially charged. They're just across the border from Kentucky, which is considered the South. And I know Jackie Robinson had trouble in Cincinnati as well. So you're exactly right saying that Veda encountered some racial prejudice from white fans sending threatening letters to him regarding this incident. And as we said, it was diffused. But still, Veda was very embarrassed by it, which shows you the man that he was. Veda Pinson Jr. is with us tonight on Sports Talk New York. Now, Veda rebounded in 63, perhaps his greatest all-around season. OPS of 861, led the National League in hits with 2004, triples with 14, 22 homers, .313 batting average. He really bounced back that year, Veda.
4: Yeah, that, hey, you know, the only reason that was is because I was born in October.
3: Ah, October, yeah, six, that's six, the six, reason. Yeah, yeah.
4: He got his son. He got his only son.
3: Yep, you're exactly right.
4: For him.
3: Yeah, great incentive for the man, right? Now, I want to bring up the great Frank Robinson again. His autobiography, folks, by the way, if you want to look it up, Frank Robinson, is called Extra Innings. And he remembered that some writers reporting that Veda and Frank formed what was called at the time a Negro clique that is gnawing at the morale of the club. So there's another little racial charge there from the Cincinnati Press. And Frank called it nonsense. Veda and Frank were kind of inseparable for 5 years before that. But often teammates like that weren't called clique members. So I think this was another racial jab at Veda and Frank Robinson.
4: And you know, it's funny because, you know, I talked to my parents, my mother about it, you know, and you were talking to Dad. I remember, you know, if you knew Frank Robinson and if you knew my dad, and if you watched them play on the field, they were very, very professional. They held it together at all times. And
3: yeah.
4: My mother would have said that she doesn't even know where that actually came from, you know, because, you know, but, you know, black ball players during that time frame, they always had to be cautious about people who approached them at certain times, you know, because, I felt like my dad and Frank were very friendly at all times,
3: mm-hmm.
4: even to their fans. But then again, you know, just, you know, I remember as a kid asking them, what's a Negro clique? Because I remember them talking about it in our living room, in our home.
3: Uh-huh.
4: And they were saying it was nothing. I even remember when my dad and Frank were playing with the California Angels. Frankie came over, and we were all sitting down watching a basketball game as he was speaking. And then, you know, I heard my dad and Frank actually talking about it. And they said they felt like they were just coming up with things to, you know, to be able, because I think at that point when they did it, that's when they really wanted to get rid of Frank.
3: Right.
4: And I don't know what transpired, because Frank was a good guy. I knew him personally, and every time, you know, he would always say, you're starting to look more like your dad, and you always touch me on my hand. And, you know, he'd always shake my hand, and I just don't understand it.
3: Yeah.
4: Because, you know, there are a lot of things I don't understand when the Reds played, my father played with the Reds. I was like, how are you have a person, a man, who runs 3.3 seconds to first base, had them, you know, the setup man for Frank Robinson,
3: mm-hmm.
4: you know, and they couldn't really voice their opinions, and they never did, because like Jackie Robinson, they had to put, you know, they had to perform a certain way. There was no way at a certain point that they were trying to bring down the morale of the team, because, you know, that wasn't then in the locker room.
3: It would be self-defeating, too. Okay. It's a self-defeating action to do that, too, Veda.
4: Exactly. You know, so, you know, because every time when I grew up and I got older and I actually had the opportunity to go into many clubhouses, you know, and I remember the first time I walked into a clubhouse and, you know, my father got a lot of respect from the players and the teammates. So, you know, I really would have loved to, you know, I actually did go into the Red locker room, but I don't remember that because I was just a baby, almost like a, you know, growing up, you know, and I would love to know where that came from,
3: mm-hmm.
4: you know, what actually really transpired up to that point, because it came to a head.
3: Yeah.
4: You know, also, you know, where, you know, when they did trade Frank, you know, the thing is that the Baltimore Orioles really didn't want Frank. They wanted my dad. But the Reds wouldn't give my dad up at that point.
3: Ah.
4: You know, because he was having some solid seasons. And, you know, and it turned out great for Frank, you know.
3: So, oh, yeah. Another MVP, a couple of World Series. Yeah. Well, the GM Veda called Frank an old 30. He was 30 years old, but he said he's an old 30. And boy, did Frank prove him wrong.
4: Yeah, he sure did. That was something else, you know, and I was like, you know, I would love to have been, you know, a little older, as you know, just to be able to understand the time frame.
3: Yeah,
4: because Frank was a great baseball player, and he proved it when he left the Reds. You know, he got better.
3: Mm-hmm. Definitely. Yep. And the numbers prove it. Now, 63, Vader. There was a rookie that was taking the job of a popular second baseman by the name of Don Blasingame. That cocky rookie, his name was Pete Rose. Now, Frank and Vader welcomed Pete Rose to the Reds, and no one else would. And what do you remember your dad saying about Pete Rose?
4: You know, I remember Pete as a kid. You know, I remember we were getting later years when we were getting ready to leave the Reds, and Pete was. Back in the time frame, you have to look at how baseball was played at that point.
3: Mm-hmm.
4: People fell in love with all of the players because they knew who it was going to be around, right? They knew who was on each and every team every year. And when Pete came up, you know, my dad and Frank loved Pete to death, you know, and I remember talking about, you know, hey, you know, when he came into the locker room that first time, he got the real cold shoulder.
3: Right.
4: Nobody wanted to be affiliated because they didn't want, you know, that guy to leave.
3: Mm-hmm.
4: And you know, and Frank and my dad took him under their wing. And it's funny because I have pictures of

0: has chronicled in one of his books that the only players that took him in and welcomed him, showed him the ropes around the league, were the black ball players, like you said, Veda, Frank Robinson, and I forgot, Tommy Harper as well.
1: Yeah, and even Jesse Gonder also.
0: So, uh-huh, you know, another one, yeah.
1: A lot of those guys, you know, fell in love with, you know, Pete was a really good guy. You know, I always know that, you know, he would always speak, you know, when he came over. And, you know, and my mother always said he was, you know, our families, they connected even after my dad left Cincinnati. You know, my mom is and Pete's first wife, we're really good friends.
0: Uh-huh.
1: So, you know, I think I spoke with her on Facebook, I think, a couple of years ago before my mother passed. And, you know, she asked how my mom was doing, and I told her that she was doing well. And it's like, wow, it's amazing, you know, that Pete took a lot of backlash, but, you know, Pete was Pete. You know, he's that guy, Pete Rose is that guy that, you know, like when you have that schoolyard kick, he's that guy that you want to have, that first guy that you want to pick, because, you know, he's going to give it your all. You know?
0: Yeah.
1: Give it his all. And, you know, I have a lot of respect for Pete Rose. You know, he's one of the greatest hitters of all time. He's in my top 10 Major League Baseball players of all time.
0: Yeah, and rightfully so. 4,256 hits speak for themselves. Yeah. And there's another guy who deserves to be in the Hall of Fame, of course, too, is Pete Rose, along with Veda Pinson. And Veda Pinson Jr. is with us tonight on Sports Talk New York. Now, I want to give some statistics, Veda. His first five full seasons, your dad in Cincinnati, 985 hits. That was more than the first five full seasons of Stan Musial, Willie Mays, Hank Aaron, and Frank Robinson. He averaged 197 hits, 108 runs scored, 37 doubles, 10 triples, 20 homers, 88 RBIs, and 26 stolen bases, along with a .310 batting average. Now, that's a pretty good five-year span right there.
1: That's perfect, yeah. One of the things that sticks out to me also is that through 1960 to 1969, my father is third in hits.
0: Mm-hmm. Yeah, for that time, you're exactly right, Veda.
1: That's for the whole decade. I was like, that is, you know, that blows me away, you know. And if you look at where he stands in hits, in regards to all-time hit leaders, he's in the top 75.
0: Right.
1: 1 through 75 at this point. And, you know, it just makes you wonder, you know, why, you know, he wouldn't be in the Hall of Fame at the time. Because the era that he played in was, you know, surrounded by, oh, my gosh, look at how many guys from the 60s that are actually in the Hall of Fame.
0: Right. It was a real golden era of baseball, Veda. You're exactly right. And not only was your dad a great hitter, we'll talk a little bit about Gold Glove winner, and his career fielding percentage was .981. 172 outfield assists, too. That's pretty good.
1: Yeah, because he had that speed to get to the ball quickly,
0: right.
1: You know.
0: Now, his top target among pitchers, I don't know if your dad ever mentioned to you, Veda, who really gave him a hard time or who he hit very well. Now, I'll tell you what I read. Mike McCormick, the great Giants pitcher, was one of his top targets, and he called Juan Marichal, of course, and Bob Gibson, both Hall of Famers, and he said they both kept him off balance, and they were his most difficult mound foes, those two Hall of Famers.
1: Yeah, that's on point. Cause I know when my dad went to St. Louis, he said, I remember him talking to him and Frank said, man, you know, I went to St. Louis, I'm so glad I didn't have to go to Gibson anymore.
0: Right.
1: because, and forgot my father and Mr. Gibson were good friends too, cause I have a clubhouse shot of my dad, and Bob Gibson was like a comedian.
0: yeah, he was a prankster.
1: You know.
0: Yeah. People don't realize Gibson was a prankster. There's that famous photo, team picture of the St. Louis

0: Cardinals, and Bob Gibson and Bob Uecker are holding hands in the first row. And, yeah, there was a little to do with that with the Cardinals organization. Nevertheless, they had to take another photo. But, yeah, how did your dad and your mom feel about leaving Cincinnati and going to St. Louis?
1: Well, you know, my mom was ready to leave Cincinnati when we first got there. Just tell you the truth.
0: Yeah.
1: Because I think there was a concern. My mother had a really concern because, you know, after my dad's first couple seasons in Cincinnati, my dad wanted to move to Cincinnati, and because of the way Cincinnati was at that point, my mother said, there's no way we're moving to Cincinnati.
0: Yeah.
1: We're going to stay in California. But when my dad went to St. Louis, my dad was happy. He was very happy because he was actually going to a team where, you know, Kurt Flood was there, and that's one of my dad's best friends.
0: Yeah.
1: And Lou Brock.
0: Right.
1: Lou Brock was there also. So, you know, the St. Louis Cardinals had a really good team, but that one year, my dad got injured, and he really never fully recovered from that, you know. And the St. Louis Cardinals got rid of him that very next year. You know, I was like, wow, one and done.
0: Yeah.
1: You know, so
0: They were due, the Cardinals, to have really a dream outfield of Vader Pinson, Kurt Flood, and Lou Brock. And as you say, your dad got injured, and that really never came to fruition. It's a real shame. But as you said, your dad never really bounced back, but his 2,757 hits speak for themselves. Not many guys who have 2,700 hits are not in the Hall of Fame. Rusty Staub is one that I could think of off the top of my head. But usually 2,700 hits and the statistics that Vader had is enough to get you into Cooperstown. Now, following his playing career, your dad became a coach and a hitting instructor for, I believe, Seattle, the White Sox, the Florida Marlins. How did you know he wanted to get into coaching?
1: Well, that was, you know, when his last year, I remember his last year when he actually got cut with the Milwaukee Brewers. That's when, you know, he received the phone call. Where he was actually, going to start up with the Seattle Mariners. I remember him coming home and bringing the Seattle Mariners new gear.
0: Mm-hmm.
1: And he, you know, my dad loved being a coach. You know, a lot of the players today that he coached are actually on my Facebook page, and I know that they know my dad because they said that he gave them some great pointers on hitting and everything. And he loved coaching the game. You know, I have a lot of pictures of my dad in the Detroit Tigers uniform. I said my dad looked like a manager. He never got to that position, but with a lot of the players, they really respected my dad and give him a lot of his recognition on their time when they played them in the Major League Baseball.
0: Right. And unfortunately, folks, October 21st, 1995, Vader Pinson suffered a stroke and he passed away. He was only 57 years old, way, way too young to leave us a great man like Vader Pinson. Now, I just want to bring out one fact before we go, Vader, that the great analyst Bill James, in his historical baseball abstract, easy for me to say, ranked Vader Pinson 18th among center fielders, and that's ahead of Hall of Famers Hack Wilson, Hugh Duffy, Max Carey, and Earl Combs. So there's testifying from the great Bill James about just the statistics and the ability of Vader Pinson.
1: Yeah. You know, when you hear that, you know, I've even heard one of my Facebook followers actually say they talked to Willie Mays, and Willie Mays said that during that era, that my dad was the second best center fielder in the major leagues at that point.
0: And that's exactly right.
1: There's a lot of stories out there.
0: Yeah, and deservedly so, folks. Google Vader Pinson. There's a nice article on Vader on the Sabre page, the SocietyOfAmericanBaseballResearch.org, Sabre.org. Check out that on Veda Pinson and his statistics and just some stories about the man himself. And Veda, it's been a real pleasure having you with us. I thank you for taking time out of your Sunday night to spend it with us here on Sports Talk New York. I wish you all the best, and we'll keep following the efforts to get Veda Pinson on the Veterans Committee ballots.
1: Okay, perfect. Thank you for having me. I appreciate you having me on, and have a great evening.
0: You too. That's Veda Pinson III, ladies and gentlemen, the son of the great Veda Pinson. Up next, we'll welcome in one of those Savannah Bananas. Frankie Muscatello will join us. Stick around, folks.
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0: 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We're back on Sports Talk New York on WGBB Radio, AM/FM. And we're available all over the place. We have listeners in Europe, in Hollywood, California, in Iowa. We are just global. We're nationwide, like ZZ Top. We're in Merrick, Long Island tonight, where we are every Sunday night. And right now, our next guest, he's a local boy hailing from Rocky Point here on Long Island. He graduated from St. Thomas Aquinas. That's up in Spark Hill, New York, on Route 9W, I believe. He's pitched in independent ball, made stops with the New York Boulders and the Can-Am League, in the Atlantic League with the Long Island Ducks and the Charleston Dirty Birds. Now he plays a different style of ball, banana ball, as a pitcher on the great Savannah Bananas. Welcome to Sports Talk New York tonight, Frankie Muscatello. Frankie, good evening.
5: Good evening. How we doing?
0: We're doing great, Frankie. It's great to have you aboard tonight. And I want to ask you right off the bat, growing up in Rocky Point, right, who were your teams and your sports heroes when you were a kid?
5: Oh, well, growing up in New York, you know, you got to be a fan of Derek Jeter.
0: You know, he was
5: one of the greatest of all time. You know, he's a great role model, and, you know, he just played the game the right way. So, you know, you got to love the captain, Derek Jeter, and a favorite of mine, because I modeled a lot of my style of pitching after him, was Mariano Rivera, probably the best closer of all time. You know, his windup was very simple. You know, he just went out there, he just threw the ball over the plate, and he said, here's a cutter, I dare you to hit it.
0: Right.
5: You know, so love that guy. I love Derek Jeter, and, you know, those are the guys that I really followed growing up.
0: So it's safe to say, Frankie, you're a Yankee fan.
5: That's right.
0: There you go. Okay. Like you say about Mariano, one pitch, you know it's coming, but you can't hit it. That's basically
5: exactly
0: right. Now, your high school career out in Rocky Point, how'd you do in high school?
5: Well, it was great. You know, it landed me a college scholarship. It was just a great time. You know, I made some great relationships with my teammates. And, you know, I still have a great relationship with my varsity baseball coach. You know, is Andrew Esciottino. He was my varsity coach for 4 years, and he actually got me to come over to Rocky Point. You know, my mother worked in the school district, and, you know, we wanted her to be closer to work. I spent a little bit of time in Corum before moving to Rocky Point. And, you know, I think it was, you know, a great move. You know, I think everything happens for a reason. And, you know, I wouldn't be where I am right now if we didn't make that move.
0: There you go. Yeah. Some things do happen for a reason. Frankie Muscatello of the Savannah Bananas is with us tonight on Sports Talk New York. Now, your major subject at St. Thomas Aquinas. My wife was a special ed teacher for many years. So that sort of fits into your plans after baseball, right, Frank?
5: Yes, it does.
0: Tell us a little bit about your major and what you see happening when you leave the game.
5: Yes, so I got a degree in education with a focus in special ed and English. I focused on birth to sixth grade. I got a degree. I don't have my certification yet. But, you know, I've always been just someone who has patience and, you know, just love for others. You know, and I think that, you know, everybody else deserves to be happy. And, you know, growing up in Rocky Point, I was one of the athletes. You know, I played three sports. I was, you know, one of the guys that was going to college to play a sport. So I grew up as, like, a quote-unquote, you know, popular kid. So when, you know, there was a group called Athletes Helping Athletes, and it was a group of the, you know, quote-unquote popular kids or jocks, and we got together and we hung out in a classroom a couple times a month with the, they said, socially awkward and special ed students. And, you know, from that point, I just loved it. You know, it just, it touches you when, you know, I would be walking around the, you know, the hallways in high school and, you know, they see you and, you know, you say hello to them. You're on a first name basis with them and it just, it makes them smile and
0: makes
5: it's
0: their
5: very
0: day.
5: Rewarding.
0: Yeah.
5: You know, exactly. It makes their day, you know, because they're some of the sweetest people you'll ever meet, you know. And so my mother actually worked as and is currently the district coordinator of special ed in the Rocky Point School District. So that heavily influenced me to get my degree in special ed. I knew I wanted to teach. I wasn't sure what I wanted to do. So, you know, athletes helping athletes and my mom's job influenced me to take the path of special ed.
0: Wonderful, Frankie.
5: So
0: yeah, very admirable.
5: I went to school and, you know, got my degree in that. And right before Banana Ball, I was actually working as a preschool teacher. I worked in the learning experience right over in Rocky Point. And I loved it. You know, I love kids and, you know, they look at you as like a superhero, you know, and I think that's like an awesome feeling. And then I found out about Banana Ball and I was like, this thing seems like it was created for somebody like me, you know, someone that loves kids and wants to interact with the fans and make those personal moments with the fans that are coming to the games. And, you know, you also get to play the game of baseball at a, you know, it's a very high competitive league, you know, like there is a lot of, you know, entertainment and the dancing and all that stuff. And that's the stuff that's really highlighted because, you know, that's where, you know, it's fun, you know, trying to promote fun. And, but, you know, there's six teams, you know, there's playoffs, there's a championship, you know, there's a champion, you know, and, you know, we all as athletes hate losing. You know, it doesn't matter what we're playing. You know, if we're playing checkers, you know, I don't want to lose. So we get to play a very high competitive sport, you know, where, you know, I guess a little bit of, like, in a way, showboating is allowed. So it's almost like you want to do better so that they can't showboat doing well off of you. You know, we're all friends. You know, we all, you know, we all you know, eat together. We all share the same locker room. You know, some of us live together. You know, I live in a house in Savannah with four people,
0: mm-hmm.
5: and only one of them is a teammate of mine. Two of them play on different teams.
0: Ah, yeah. Nice town,
5: so
0: Savannah, too,
5: them, and then we drive home from the game together.
0: Yeah.
5: You know, so it's still competitive, but, you know, at the end of the day, the most important thing is the fan moments and the entertainment.
0: You ever hit Leopold's, yeah. Frankie?
5: Leopold's, yes,
0: yeah.
5: I have. It's awesome.
0: Yeah, when
5: it's
0: we
5: like
0: were in Savannah.
5: It's like a staple in downtown
0: oh,
5: Savannah.
0: Oh, yeah,
5: you
0: well,
5: know,
0: what
5: you
0: a
5: go
0: place.
5: There, you're like, you got to get to Leopold's.
0: I've even ordered it through the mail.
5: That's funny.
0: Comes
5: yeah.
0: with dry
5: I mean,
0: ice.
5: It's
0: yeah.
5: worth it.
0: It certainly is. Now, how did you first come involved with the Bananas?
5: So I had just finished my eighth season of independent ball.
0: Right.
5: And, you know, I was going to, you know, retire. I was going to, you know, start the next chapter of my life, you know, get my master's. And, you know, I like to joke about it and say I wanted to become an adult.
0: I get
5: you. Know?
0: Yeah.
5: And so I had a buddy who I actually live with in Savannah, who told me, hey, you know, I'm going to a Savannah Bananas tryout. And I was like, really? Like, that's interesting. Like,
0: yeah.
5: Okay. And he was like, you should go. I was like, you know what? Why not? You know, it seems like a lot of fun, you know? Like, but I had little to no expectations going to the tryout because, you know, with every other tryout that I've gone to, it was based on how good are you at baseball?
0: Uh-huh.
5: You know, what are your baseball skills like? Going to this tryout, I wasn't sure what they were looking for. Were they looking for somebody who knows how to dance? Were
0: right.
5: they looking for somebody who's really good at baseball? Were they looking for somebody who could, I don't know, somebody that does something extraordinary?
0: Right.
5: So I went to the tryout, and, you know, it was a banana ball practice. You know, and it was so much fun. You know, it was
0: yeah.
5: pretty much, you know, here we are, we're going to dance, we're going to break the ice, and then we're going to take ground balls, we're going to take BP, and then pitchers are going to throw live, and you're going to, you know, we're going to play baseball. And it was a lot of fun.
0: Yeah.
5: And from that point on, I was like, I want to play banana ball. You know, that was some of the most fun I've had on a baseball field, and that was just a tryout. You
0: yeah.
5: know, this was...
0: Real interesting,
5: so
0: Frankie.
5: Yeah,
0: how you got involved. That's a great story.
5: Frankie
0: so Muscatello from the Savannah Bananas are with us. Go ahead, Frank.
5: I went to the tryout. It was in Dallas.
0: Right.
5: I had a great time. And then they told us that everybody was going to receive a phone call from the scouting director, and they're going to tell you if you're going to be entered into the draft and have the potential to be picked up by one of the teams in the league.
0: Right.
5: Or we're going to tell you, hey, thanks for coming out. We're going to go a different way, but you're going to be contacted.
0: Mm-hmm.
5: So I waited all week, and I was like, oh, man, like, I don't know when they're going to call me. You know, it was just the waiting game. So I got the call from the scouting director, and he said, hey, you know, we liked what we saw. We're going to enter you in the draft. If you get selected in the draft, will you accept it? I said, absolutely.
0: Mm-hmm.
5: He said, okay. We're going to enter you in the draft. Just because you're entered in the draft doesn't mean that you are going to be selected. You're in the draft. There are, I want to say there was 160 people in the draft. I think only 60 people or 80 people got picked. So about 50%.
0: Yeah.
5: And so I was like, okay, you know, let's see. So at the end of the phone call, they said, all right, you know, some managers might reach out with interest. They might have a, you know, a conversation, try to get to know you, you know, and, you know, draft is on this day. We're going to send out a bunch of emails. You know, there was a couple different Zoom calls that we had with the people that were entered in the draft just to talk about banana ball and what we're getting ourselves into.
0: Right.
5: And so then the whole draft process happened. I got a FaceTime while I was in my kitchen with my parents, my brother, and my mom's best friend, who I call my second mom. And I got a FaceTime from the Bananas coaching staff. And they're like, hey, what's up, dude? Like, we're going to pick you. Like, congratulations. We're going to sign you in the sixth round.
0: Wow.
5: And I had no idea how to react. You know, I was like, it was almost like I was like starstruck.
0: Yeah.
5: Because I was like, oh my gosh, like this actually happened. You know, like, I wasn't sure what was going to happen. I didn't expect them to sign me.
0: How do they decide, and, Frankie, what players are going to what teams?
5: That is just based off of the draft.
0: The draft,
5: you know, the draft process was set up the same way that, and excuse me, that an MLB draft or NFL draft, where, you know, they go to the stage, they say, all right, in the second round, the Savannah and a Banana select from Rocky Point, New York, Frank Muscatello.
0: Right.
5: And then they show, like, a little highlight tape, and that was for the first five rounds. I got picked on the second day in the sixth round, so there wasn't, like, an on-stage, selection.
0: Right.
5: But they made an Instagram post, and it had me picked in the sixth round, and, you know, it's just based on which teams wanted which players. That's all.
0: Mm-hmm. Okay. Frankie Muscatello is with us tonight. He is a Savannah Banana. Now, in a few sentences, Frankie, if someone asks you, come up on the street and say, what the heck is Banana Ball? What are you going to tell them?
5: So the question is, what is Banana Ball?
0: Right.
5: And a very, like, crazy answer would be, it is something that you could only really know what it is if you go to a game.
0: You gotta see,
5: you know, because there's so much that happens, you know. But, you know, in a few sentences, I would say it's high-level competitive baseball with entertainment thrown in.
0: Mm-hmm. Yeah, that's a good explanation. Now, how would you compare the Bananas and the teams in the league with, say, the Harlem Globetrotters? Is there a difference there?
5: Yes, there is definitely a difference. The biggest difference is that the Harlem Globetrotters were always scripted to win.
0: Right.
5: With us in Banana Ball, there is no script that says, you know, the Bananas have to win this game, the Party Animals have to win this game. Everything is just based on, like, everything that happens in the baseball is just baseball. You know, baseball is really hard. So it's too hard to really script, you know? Like, if you said, all right, this guy, you got to hit a double.
0: Like, yeah, right.
5: You might swing and miss. You might hit a ground ball back to the pitcher. You know, it's way too hard of a game to script. So everything that happens in the baseball section of these games is just competitiveness and skill-based.
0: Yeah.
5: You know, I never go up there thinking, all right, this guy's supposed to hit a homer off of me.
0: Yeah, no.
5: You know, that never happens.
0: I
5: go out there and I want to strike this guy out every single time.
0: Right.
5: You know, I want to get out there, I want to throw 10 pitches, I want to get 3 strikeouts, and I want to do it in a minute, and I want to get off the mound.
0: Right.
5: And then we're going to go score.
0: Yeah, as you say, you can't script baseball like you can basketball. It's a little different.
5: No, it is way too hard of a sport to script.
0: Yeah. And there's also a time limit in Banana Ball.
5: Yeah. So in Banana Ball, we want to play a game in less than 2 hours.
0: Right.
5: You know, baseball, real baseball, it is slow, it gets boring, and sometimes it takes 4 or 5 hours. You know, and nobody wants to sit through 4 hours of baseball.
0: No.
5: You know, and, you know, the true baseball people, they'll sit through it, you know, but the people that we want, like, we want everybody to enjoy it, you know. So if you're not a big baseball fan, but somebody says, hey, you want to go to a baseball game, it's only 2 hours.
0: Yeah.
5: You're like, all right, we'll check it out, you know. And then you go there, you see people doing flips, you see a guy on stilts, you know, a guy plays on a unicycle, you know, it's, you got a guy that sings on Broadway. One of our players is going on Dancing with the Stars this year. It's just,
0: wow, yeah.
5: It's crazy.
0: You got to keep the kids
5: performances
0: interested, Frankie.
5: Yeah. Backflips, and we did a performance with the Patriots cheerleaders last week, and, you know, you bring out all these celebrities. Like, we had Drew Brees came and hung out with us.
0: Oh,
5: Jabba Chamberlain came and hung out with us. We had,
0: who was it?
5: She's so famous, and she did such a good job. She's the voice in Frozen.
0: I can't think of her name. I know exactly.
5: Yeah,
0: the folks
5: came
0: out
5: and
0: there
5: did a performance with us, and mm-hmm. it was incredible. Something Bell, right?
0: Yeah. Like I was going to say, Frankie, you're bringing the kids to see a different brand of baseball that they'd really be enamored with. And it's hard to keep the kids interested if you're going longer than 2 hours.
5: Exactly, exactly. And that's where the time limit comes into play. And that's where, you know, this game that we play in banana ball, that's where it turns into a different game of baseball, because a very important stat for pitchers is called MPI, which is minutes per inning, which is calculated by from your first pitch to your third out. How quick can you get three outs? And, you know, they want us to do it in, you know, I would say a good inning is three minutes and less. You know, if I go out there and I throw an inning and it takes less than 3 minutes, I think that I did a good job.
0: Right.
5: You know, there's some guys that go out there and they can do it in a minute and a half. You know, sometimes the inning gets kind of long and it'll go 4 or 5 minutes, you know, but the goal is to throw a pitch every 6 seconds, mm-hmm. throw as many strikes as possible, just like in the regular game of baseball, because a new rule in banana ball is there's no such thing as a walk.
0: Right.
5: We have ball four sprints, which is, it throws a big loop into the pitching aspect, because now ball four sprints, the batter takes off and they could keep running around the bases until every player on the team touches the ball.
0: Wow.
5: So, for example, it changes the pitching aspect by, let's just say you have a guy on second base. The guy that's hitting right now is one of the power hitters. You're 2-0 on this guy. Usually, 2-0 on a power hitter with the guy on second base, you're going to throw an off-speed pitch. You're going to try to get him to fish. If he doesn't fish, it's 3-0. You walk him. Now you got a double play set up.
0: Wow.
5: You know?
0: Yeah, right.
5: But in banana ball, you walk that guy. The guy on second base is going to score every single time because all the players are throwing the ball around. That guy's got a, you know, a secondary lead. He's already halfway to third. All he has to do is round third base and go to home. That guy on second base scores every single time. So now, as a pitcher, you go 2-0 on somebody. Most hitters believe that you're going to take off a little bit. You're going to throw a fastball, you know, and they're going to get geared up, ready to swing, you know. But, you know, that's where, you know, throwing strikes early in the count is really the most, it's so beneficial.
0: Right.
5: You know, I mean, that's real baseball too, but, you know, I think walks and banana ball hurt the pitcher more than in regular baseball.
0: You're right, Frankie. And, folks, to expedite these games, there's no stepping out of the batters. There's no walks, as Frankie's explaining. And there's no mound visits. So, all of these things slow down the baseball game, and we're trying to speed it up here in banana ball.
5: Exactly.
0: Yeah. Now, what about, Frankie, I see rule number 5 is batters can steal first base. Tell us about that.
5: That's right. Any ball that gets thrown, if it gets by the catcher, we could take off and run to first base. Any ball that hits the ground, you could just run.
0: Oh, boy. That's great. That's a good.
5: And that's where it also it makes the catcher work even harder, because let's say you're 0-2, right? Batter thinks you're going to throw a breaking ball in the dirt, right? They're going to see that breaking ball headed for the dirt. They're going to spit on it. But if the catcher doesn't block it and that gets by, it's an 0-2 count. That batter could run the first base, you know? So if the catcher isn't ready to block that ball and keep it in front, and that batter who just went 0-2, they could steal first base and go over there.
0: Understood. Yeah, I just want to mention, Frankie, my wife just texted me. Is the name of the woman from Frozen Idina Menzel?
5: No.
0: No, okay. Sorry, Kath, you're wrong on that one. All right, now the tiebreaker. If you're tied, Frankie, what happens?
5: Kristen Bell, that's what it was.
0: Kristen Bell, okay, now we know who you're talking about. Right, okay.
5: Yes, she was unbelievable. She was singing, and it was such a crazy thing to watch. and like we did a performance with her.
0: Yeah.
5: And it was just, the crowd went crazy, and we had our, we have a guy on our team who's a pitcher, and he was also in Broadway. You know, he starred in Wicked, and I want to say, I don't know the name of it, something Rouge. I don't know. Moulin Rouge, he was in that.
0: Okay.
5: And, you know, he's such an amazing singer, and him and Kristen Bell singing together, it was, the performance that they put on was just incredible. His name is Derek Klena.
0: He is
5: one of my favorite guys, and he's on Broadway, and he's just, that performance was unbelievable.
0: It gives you guys some credibility, too, to get a guy like Ron Washington, I think, was out there, or one great manager was out there with you guys. And as you said, Jabba Chamberlain, guys like that, it really lends credibility to the game. And
5: Of course.
0: Now, Frankie Muscatello, what is the tiebreaker?
5: So at the end of the game, if we don't do extra innings, we do something called showdowns, which I think is so cool. And it starts in the first round. It's one batter, one pitcher, and one fielder. So you got the pitcher, the catcher, and a fielder, and you got a batter.
0: Okay.
5: And your goal is to just not let the batter score. So if they hit a pop-up and it lands by second base, all you got to do is go grab the ball, tag the guy. If his only goal is to get all the way around the bases.
0: Okay.
5: If he hits the ground ball and it goes down the third base line, you got to run and go get that ball and throw it to the catcher before the runner scores.
0: Before he comes around, yeah.
5: Yes.
0: Okay.
5: So the second round is a batter and a pitcher, no fielder.
0: Wow.
5: Then the next round, they put the fielder back out there, but then they load the bases.
0: Wow.
5: And then the next round, they get the fielder out of there, and they load the bases again. So now it's just pitcher, catcher, batter, loaded bases.
0: Wow. Yeah, that's tough. So
5: yeah,
0: something's got to happen there, right, Frankie? Something has to give.
5: Yeah. You would think. And then we actually had a game the other day where it went into five showdowns. The most the banana ball game has ever gone in.
0: Wow.
5: And the two pitchers were just dominating. And it was, you know, this guy strikes somebody out. Then the next guy struck somebody out. Then this guy got a base hit and one run scored. Then this guy got a base hit and one run scored. And then, you know, it just went back and forth, five showdowns. And it was so cool to watch.
0: Yeah, and it was, I can imagine.
5: It was unbelievable.
0: That's entertaining. As like you said, it's entertaining baseball. It's
5: and the cool thing about this and why we think that the ninth inning is the most important inning. So the way that the scoring works is every inning is like playing the ninth inning. You're trying to score more runs than the other team.
0: Right.
5: So in the top of the first inning, if you score zero runs, the home team, the bottom of the first, could go out. You could throw one pitch, hit a home run. That's considered a walk-off homer. And then you win the inning, so you get 1 point.
0: Mm-hmm.
5: You could have loaded bases, hit a home run, and it still only counts as 1 point.
0: Ah, all right.
5: Because you just walked off the inning, so you won that inning. So every inning counts as a point. Once you get to the ninth inning, every run that crosses the plate counts as a point. So you could get outscored in the game and still win. Because, for example, let's just say in the first inning you give up 10 runs, second inning you give up 5 runs, and you give up another 10 runs. That's 25 runs right there. And that's only 3 points because you lost the first, the second, and the third inning.
0: Right.
5: Then you go 1 point, one run, one run, one run, one run, and the next 4 innings, you're winning 4-3, but you're getting outscored 25-4.
0: Wow. Yeah.
5: But then in the ninth inning, every run that scores counts as a point. And I think that's really cool because that shows fans that they need to stay to the very end of the game until the last out is made, because every game is close. And the ninth inning is really the most exciting inning because every run counts, and that's when the game's on the line.
0: Right.
5: You know, the usually, you know, you go to an MLB game, you know, most people are going to leave before the game ends because, one, they're going to try to beat traffic, and, two, you can probably tell which team's going to win.
0: Good point. Yep, you're right.
5: You know, but in banana ball, you don't know.
0: No.
5: Well, for the ninth inning, you could score as many runs as you could.
0: For those folks in the area, the closest banana ball is going to come to us. If you missed them at Yankee Stadium, you missed a great day. But the closest banana ball is going to come here is to the Tailgaters and the Firefighters are playing up at NBT Bank Stadium in Syracuse, the home of the Syracuse Mets. That's September 11th and 12th. Sold out, but you could probably get tickets on the secondary market. And the championship series is October 1st at the great home of the Bananas, historic Grayson Stadium. Well, Frankie Muscatello, it's been a pleasure being with you tonight. We really learned a lot about banana ball. I thank you for taking time out of your Sunday evening to spend it with us here back on Long Island. And I advise folks, go to the website, read up on banana ball. You're going to enjoy it a heck of a lot more. Because Frankie just touched the surface. There's a whole lot of more interesting things that take place during that particular ball game. Thanks again, Frank.
5: Thanks so much. It was great chatting with you.
0: You take care. Now, that's Frankie Muscatello of the Bananas, ladies and gentlemen. Up next on Sports Talk New York, we will switch gears and talk with an original member of the great band Boston, Barry Goudreau. 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
0: 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Welcome back to Sports Talk New York on WGBB Radio. Anyone still have a radio? 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We're Long Island's oldest radio station with Long Island's oldest host. Right, Brian? Well, let's move ahead. Our next guest, he's a native of Boston, Massachusetts, an original member of the rock band Boston, alongside founders Brad Delp and Tom Schultz. He's shared the lead and rhythm guitar parts with Tom. He now fronts a band called Barry Goudreau's Engine Room. I welcome to Sports Talk New York tonight, Barry Goudreau. Barry, good evening.
8: Hey, Bill. How you doing?
0: We're doing
8: I still
0: great.
8: Have radio, by the way.
0: There you go. Attaboy. Yeah, you can listen to the ball game. You can, you know, a lot of things you can do, right?
8: Yeah.
0: It's a great medium. Well, you had a gig last night with the Engine Room in Gloucester. Barry, tell us how that went.
8: Oh, it went great. It was our first time in that venue, and we sold out. We had a very enthusiastic crowd. Had a great time.
0: Wow. What do you play? What can the folks look forward to if they go to a Engine Room gig?
8: Well, you know, we play a lot of the Boston hits. People definitely want to hear that stuff, but you know, I've had a couple other acts. After I left Boston, I had Orion the Hunter in the 80s and the band RTZ with Brad Delp in the 90s. And, you know, we had songs on the radio and videos on MTV and all that. So,
0: nice.
8: You know, we covered some of that stuff, too.
0: Sounds good. Well, get to the history now. In Boston's earliest days, you were playing guitar and Tom was on the keyboards. What led to his supplementing you on guitar?
8: Well, it started off, I went to college at BU, and a fellow that I played in the band with went to MIT, so we decided, you know, let's put a little band together and practice in the basement of the fraternity house just for kicks, you know, just to keep playing some music. I put an ad in the newspaper for a keyboard player, and Tom Scholz answered the ad. Of course, you know, I had just graduated high school, and he had just graduated MIT with a master's degree in 4 years. So we were kind of an odd pairing, Mutt and Jeff, you know. He was, you know, 6'4", and I'm 5'6", and, you know, he's probably a genius, and me, maybe not so much. So, it was kind of an odd pairing, but, you know, he was just starting to play guitar at that point. And, you know, the further we got into it, the more guitar he played. And, you know, when we started doing demo tapes, initially I played the guitar. And as he developed his skills, he played more and more until at the end of the process, he was playing most of the guitar.
0: It's hard to believe, Barry, that Boston was rejected by so many times by labels, RCA, Atlantic, even Epic would eventually sign the group. Was it surprising to you guys that you had so much trouble getting a deal?
8: You know, the record labels are always looking to replicate whatever is popular at the time. And, you know, the Boston stuff sounded different than what was going on, so they were apprehensive about it. But, of course, you know, once the record came out and was a huge success, all the record companies were looking for the next Boston. So it's kind of how it works, I guess.
0: We're speaking to Barry Gaudreau tonight on Sports Talk New York. Now, is it true that the audition that Boston did to get you signed to Epic took place in Aerosmith's rehearsal space?
8: It did. We never saw them. We just used the space. But, yeah, you know, Aerosmith were signed before we were, and they already had a career going at that point. And, you know, we needed some place to showcase the band, to prove to the record company that it was a real act, not just, you know, some music on a tape.
0: Yeah.
8: So, you know, we did the showcase, and there was only a couple of record execs there. And my friend, longtime friend at the time, Sid Passion, was there as well. Of course, you know, the drummer that did the showcase with us didn't last, and Sid ended up stepping in and taking over.
0: Right. Now, the general consensus, Barry, is that Tom crafted Boston's guitar sound in his basement, but I read it might have been inspired by a Marshall amp of yours that had a bad transistor. Any truth to that?
8: Well, I was the first one to get a Marshall amplifier. I went to see Cream back in 1968, and Eric Clapton was playing a red SG through a Marshall Stack, and I said, I've got to have that.
0: Yeah.
8: And I managed to get the red SG pretty quickly, but it took a few years for me to afford a used Marshall amp. So, you know, brought it to the rehearsal place for the first time, and, you know, we plugged into it and turned it up a little. I said, hey, that just doesn't sound right, you know. And then we turned it up a little more, and it was starting to sound the way we wanted to. And then we turned it all the way up, and that was a sound, but it was so deafening, you would go deaf standing in front of it. So the next time we got together, Tom had this black box with a big knob on the front. and it was a rheostat, and it went between the amplifier and the speaker, and you were able to have the amplifier turned all the way up, but turn the knob down and have the volume lower so you could actually be in the same room.
0: Yeah.
8: So that's really the basis for it.
0: Now, the decision to record the first album in Tom's basement alone rather than in a studio with a producer and the rest of the band, what led to that decision?
8: Well, you know, it was in a basement, but he did have the studio equipment. After the record label accepted the demo and signed the band, they wanted the recording to be done in a professional studio with a known producer. So basically what happened was, John Boylan was the co-producer of the first record. Tom continued recording in his basement studio, and the rest of us went out to California with John Boylan and started recording out there. So the record label thought that the record was being made in L.A. with John Boylan, but actually Tom was doing it in his basement.
0: Understood. Now, Tom played almost all the guitars on the debut album, I think with two exceptions. One of them was Foreplay Long Time. Clearly, you were the more competent guitar player. Why did he use you so sparingly?
8: Well, Tom basically worked by himself. He would bring, the drummer in and do the basic tracks, and then he would bring one person at a time in to work. So the only time we ever recorded anything together with all of us there was when we were out in L.A., and that's when we recorded the song Let Me Take You Home Tonight on the first record that Brad wrote.
0: Right, yeah. The other track that you played on was Let Me Take You Home Tonight. That's a good one.
8: Right.
0: By the way, Barry, we're speaking with Barry Gaudreau from Boston and Barry Gaudreau's Engine Room. I first had the album on 8-track tape, and I wore it out in my 64 Dodge Dart push-button transmission with body rot in the hole. But I had an 8-track, and I used to play Boston on the way to school. That was my first exposure to the band. Now, you played the Gibson SG live with Boston, Barry. Did you also use that guitar in the studio?
8: I did. Mm-hmm. All the stuff I recorded with Boston was done with my original SG that I bought after I saw Eric Clapton with one.
0: Yeah.
8: I still have that, fortunately.
0: Nice, yeah. Now, Let Me Take You Home Tonight, as I said, you played on that track. How did that go down with Tom, though?
8: I don't remember it ever, being an issue. At one point, Tom came out to L.A. and did some recording with us. Brad recorded a lot of his vocals out there, although I think he did replace some of them back in Boston. But I don't think there was any ill feelings there.
0: Okay. Barry Gaudreau with us tonight on the program. After Don't Look Back, Tom wanted a break and gave you, I think it was a year, to do whatever you wanted. You recorded your solo album, Barry Gaudreau, featuring Brad on vocals and Sib on the drums. And sounds like Boston's first two records, and more Boston-like than anything Tom put together after you left the band.
8: Well, I guess I'll thank you for that.
0: Yeah.
8: I did play guitar on the Boston record, so, it wasn't that far-fetched. And, John Boylan was the co-producer on that along with me, so, he did co-produce the Boston record, so, I suppose there were a lot of similarities there.
0: Yeah, I would say so. Now, despite the seemingly bad blood between you guys, are you still, Barry, able to look back on your time in Boston through a positive lens?
8: Oh, absolutely. I realize how fortunate I was to be in the right place at the right time. And, you know, I was prepared. I had put in a lot of time, you know, performing. Sib and I had a band through high school, and we played club work. At one point, we were playing 7 nights a week, 7 sets a night. So, you know, I put my time in. So, yeah, I mean, looking back, it was a great time. I was lucky to have been involved.
0: Pretty good, yeah. Not bad at all, Barry. Now, your solo work, let's talk about that for a minute. The solo album, give us a little more insight into your solo album for people that may not be familiar.
8: Well, like you said, Tom gave us a year window to do something else outside of Boston. And, you know, I started writing some material with Brad, and we brought several songs to Tom, played them for Tom. Obviously, our hope was that we would get a song in a Boston record, and Tom said, well, if you're going to do a solo record, I'll produce it. But, you know, we knew that the record label wanted Tom working on another Boss record, not working on a solo record. So, you know, I continued it ahead, writing the material, and brought it to the record label, and they were enthusiastic about it. So, you know, I went ahead and did it, and we managed to get the record written, recorded, and released in 9 months, you know, in order to get it out in that year time frame I was given.
0: Mm-hmm. Well, looking back, Barry, is there anything you think you could have done differently or wish you had done differently that resulted in a better outcome?
8: Well, you know, hindsight is 20/20.
0: Right, right, yeah.
8: You know, and when I listen back to the solo record, I think there's a lot of good stuff there, but, you know, I felt as though it was rushed. I think it would have been a much better record if I had spent some more time on it. Other than that, no, I've had a great, great life, great career, and I really can't complain.
0: The promotional campaign for your album, though, your solo album, Barry, kind of upset Schultz, though.
8: Yeah, well, the first ad campaign for my record was a picture of me playing live, and it said 6 million people have heard the sound of this guitar. Let us introduce you to its owner. Well, I saw that as they were saying, well, here's the other guy that you don't know about, because, you know, all the promotion about the Boston Records was around Tom producing the records, writing the records, and playing most of the parts. So I saw that as, you know, here's the other guy who
0: yeah.
8: we introduced it to. And Tom took that as they were saying, here is the guy that behind Boston. So he was pretty upset about it. So that was really the beginning of the end, so to speak.
0: Yeah. Do you regret making that record now because of what went down between you and Tom?
8: No, I don't. You know, like I said, I wish I had spent a little more time on it. You know, I still play songs from the record live. People still enjoy hearing it. And I have people say all the time that they love the record. And, you know, what are you going to do?
0: Yeah. Now, tell us about how the Engine Room got started.
8: Well, the guys I'm working with, you know, Brian Mace sings and plays keyboards. Brian and I first hitched up when I had Orion the Hunter in the 80s. I needed a keyboard player to go out on tour. You know, we did a tour opening up for Aerosmith when they did their Back in the Saddle tour. And Brian joined for that tour, and he and I have been working together ever since. He introduced me to Tim Archibald, our bass player. Of course, Tim played bass on the RTZ record with me and Brad Dell. So they're the basis of the band, and, you know, I've been working with those guys for decades at this point.
0: Right. You have any gigs, some more gigs scheduled?
8: Yeah, I've got another thing coming up later in the fall. Yeah, you know, we most of what we do is in the Northeast area. We did make a tie to Maryland, and we played the a festival down there a couple of months ago. Went over really well.
0: Any plans? Yeah, come
8: I still enjoy getting out in front of a crowd and playing. You know, I'm not quite as active as I was, but, you know, still enjoy it. People still want to come out.
0: Why not? And like you say, you still play some of the old stuff. You play your originals. Any plans to come down here and see us on the island?
8: I would love to. I would love to. Actually, there's been some talk. There's a venue on Long Island that there's been some talk about going down to. So we'll see if we can get that sorted out.
0: That'd be great. Well, Barry Gaudreau, it's been a pleasure. Thanks for taking time out of your Sunday night to be with us down here on Long Island. Those in the Massachusetts area, watch for Barry Gaudreau's Engine Room. They're going to be coming at you soon. Thanks again, Barry.
8: Okay, thank you, Bill. Keep that radio going.
0: Will do, yeah. Keep it tuned in, right. You take care, Barry.
8: All right.
0: That's the great...

0: night to be with us down here on Long Island. Those in the Massachusetts area, watch for Barry Goodreau's Engine Room. They're going to be coming at you soon. Thanks again, Barry.
1: Okay, thank you, Bill. Keep that radio going.
0: Will do, yeah. Keep it tuned in, right. You take care, Barry.
1: All right.
0: That's the great Barry Goodreau, folks. We shall be back to wrap things up for you in just a minute. Stay with us, folks.
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0: At ease. All right, folks, welcome back. Welcome back. We're going to wrap up tonight's show. Just to recap for you, we have welcomed in first in the leadoff spot, the great goaltender for the Islanders and the Devils, Chico Resch, had some great stories to tell about Al Arbor, about Billy Smith, about his time just down the road here at the Nassau Coliseum. One thing I wanted to talk to Chico about, I did not get the opportunity to. Hopefully we'll get him back on with us. I know it's coming up to a busy time with him with the NHL season started. I wanted to ask him about a past guest of our show, the great Hall of Fame broadcaster, Doc Emmerich, just a tremendous play-by-play guy, did the Devils games, went to network TV, and just enthralled his audience describing the game of hockey. And I wanted to check with Chico on that. Didn't get the chance. Hopefully next time. After Chico Resch, we welcomed in Veda Pinson Jr., very interesting guest. I'd been asked in the past to try to get Veda on to talk about his dad, Veda Pinson, and about his credentials for the Baseball Hall of Fame. And we finally had him on tonight. And as you could tell, folks, if you caught the interview with Veda Pinson, tremendous statistics, one of the great players of his era. And as we know, that era was filled with superstars and Hall of Famers. And I just think Veda Pinson deserves more attention, or deserved more attention, when his name came up on the ballot for the Baseball Hall of Fame. Like so many players, did not garner that much attention. Carlos Delgado is another guy that comes to mind, pops up in my head about players who did not garner the really deserved attention that warranted them being on the Hall of Fame ballot. And I hope in the future that they consider a guy with 2,700 hits and a 300 lifetime batting

0: average to be considered for the Hall of Fame. Another one is Rusty Staub, who, as I mentioned, DeVita had 2,700 hits and still garnered very little attention for the Baseball Hall of Fame. And I think they should really check on their requirements. And they may be too tough. They may not be too tough. They may be focusing on other things. Maybe the fact that Veda did have a problem with a writer at one point tended to downplay his eligibility for the Baseball Hall of Fame. Who knows? But that is what we talked about with Veda Pinson Jr. tonight, about his father, his father's great career, his father dying too young at the age of 57 after a stellar career with the Cincinnati Reds, other teams, and as a baseball coach and hitting instructor on various clubs, too. That was Veda Pinson Jr. talking about his great father, Veda Pinson. Following Veda, we welcome in one of the Savannah Bananas. First time any of the Banana Ball players have been on our program, and it was Frankie Muscatello, a native of Rocky Point, New York, out here on the island, who is on the Savannah Bananas, had a career before, a great career in high school and college, got him a scholarship to St. Thomas Aquinas, upstate New York, and played in the independent ball. He played for the, what is it? I can't think of it now, up in Rockland County, the Rockland County Boulders, it is, folks, up in Rockland County in the Can-Am League, it was at that point, and also with the Long Island Ducks and the Charleston Dirty Birds in the Atlantic League. Frankie spoke about how he got his tryout. He was drafted by the Banana League and was chosen by the Savannah Bananas to be one of their ball players. And it's just so interesting how these rules are made up and how it's really entertainment with baseball as a theme. But serious baseball does take place. Frankie emphasized that it's not Harlem Globetrotters type entertainment where the visiting team lays down, really, and is expected to lose. That's not what happens in Banana Ball. They want to speed up the game to a two-hour limit. I know, as I mentioned, you got to keep the kids interested for more than for a little less than 2 hours for them to enjoy themselves. And what they'd see is enjoyable. You'd have to go to the website, folks, really, and read the rules to understand all the nuances and the differences between Major League Baseball and Banana Ball. Some people, like Greg Amsinger from the Major League Baseball Network, deride Banana Ball and really can't stand it. I don't think there's a problem with it. I think it has a place in entertainment, and it does have a value in today's sports scene. Finally, we wrapped it up by switching gears and talking about rock and roll for our sports-loving rock and roll fans. We welcomed in Barry Gaudreau, guitarist for the great band Boston. And as I mentioned, I remember that debut album. I had it on 8-track tape. Just a tremendous effort. One of the greatest debut albums of all time from Boston. And Barry spoke about the rift between him and one of the other founders, Tom Scholz, how his guitar playing really took a second seat to Tom's, and the rift between the two, and what led to Barry being asked to leave Boston. And we actually delved into Barry's solo career. Very interesting how that took off. And he's got a band now called Barry Gaudreau's Engine Room, and they do tour the New England area. I mentioned to him that we'd love to see him down on Long Island to do a show. They do some cover tunes, of course, the great Boston material, and some of Barry's originals. That's Barry Gaudreau's Engine Room from the great Barry Gaudreau, from the great band, another band that deserves recognition for the Rock and Roll Hall of Fame, Boston. And that'll just about do it tonight for me on Sports Talk New York. I would like to thank my guests, Chico Resch, Veda Pinson in the third, Frankie Muscatello, and Barry Goudreau. I'd like to thank my engineer, Brian Graves, and, of course, you guys. You guys for joining us. I really appreciate it. See you next on Sunday, September 20th for more great sports talk, 8 p.m. Eastern Time. Till then, be safe, be well. Bill Donahue wishing you a good evening, folks.
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Hi, my name is Amanda, and I was born in New York City. I am in love, and I really enjoy New York City's scenic places. I enjoy all of the landmarks and all of the different cultures that are housed within the city. I think from Manhattan to Queens, you can see several types of people and all cultures just kind of living it up here. I really enjoy living here, and I hope you enjoy living here as well. 我爱纽约。

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Pre-K, kindergarten, elementary school, middle school, high school, and now college. In the future, I don't know if I'll leave New York, but I do know that if I leave, I'll always come back because New York is the place that gives me the feeling of home. 我爱纽约。

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0: 5.9 Freeport, New York.
1: Hold on to your hats. 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
2: Welcome to WGBB Radio and to our regularly broadcast Monday night show, In Focus with Dr. Dan and Friends. And we are so thrilled to have you here. We have so many birthdays to talk about. And we want to thank Trevor, the man on the other side of the glass, who keeps it all together and gets the music on the air for us. And Joyce, we have some birthdays to talk about, don't we?
3: We sure do.
2: Special people.
3: It's a very busy time of year for birthdays. Well, I want to wish David a very happy birthday and his son, Jacob, a very happy birthday. It's interesting. It's a father-son birthday very close together. And I want to wish his daughter, Simone, and my granddaughter, Olivia, very happy 10-year-old birthdays. Wow, double digits. Both girls are growing so quickly, I can't believe that we're almost into the teenage years, but we've left the one digit of 9, and the girls are one day apart in terms of age, and it's really interesting to watch how quickly they grow and all the things that are interesting in their young, exciting lives. With that said, I'm going to get started right away because we have a very busy show. There's a lot of very interesting things that are going on. The very first one I'm going to talk to you about is Celine Dion. And this is a very positive, very special, experience for her. Celine Dion, as everyone knows, is one of the best-known voices. Many a song that we hear, especially connected to movies, connected to albums. Celine Dion was a very prolific songstress. However, she developed a terrible disease. It has a funny name. It's called stiff person syndrome. And in the stiff person syndrome, it prevented her from not only moving her body parts, but her vocal cords became very stabilized. It's been 6 years since we've heard her. She's been through extensive counseling and therapeutics and all kinds of medications. And I'm very happy to say that that beautiful voice is

0: cords, but her vocal cords became very stabilized. It's been 6 years since we've heard her. She's been through extensive counseling and therapeutics and all kinds of medications, and I'm very happy to say that that beautiful voice is returning. As you all know, that she's a Canadian superstar. She's going to be going for the next, I believe it's 4 years, for a residency in France. She's fluent, of course, in both English and French. And she's going to be making her return to the music world in France in a full-length concert. Unfortunately, the disease kept her away for over 6 years.
1: Wow.
0: And this rare neurological disease that she had took a tremendous amount of both medical and her own personal strength to get past it. This legendary pop singer is known for her powerful songs. And perhaps for me, I think what I find so appealing about her is the romantic way in which she's singing. I'm sure you all know the song "It's All Coming Back to Me Now," which was way back in 1996.
1: Wow.
0: It's one of those dramatic pop songs, and it was critically acclaimed. My favorite, or one of my favorites, is "Because You Love Me," and it's a tribute to thankfulness, to her husband, and to the world and the people that really enjoy her music. But perhaps one of her biggest songs that's most loved, and the kind of song that once you hear it, you start humming it yourself, is "My Heart Will Go On," which was written in 1993.
1: "My Heart Will Go On Forever," and that's from the movie Titanic.
0: It's from Titanic. And it was perhaps her best-selling piece of music. The irony of it is it went through a big, big selling spell for a period of time, and then became a seller, and it's now hitting the charts again. So, Trevor, can we hear a little of "My Heart Will Go On" from Celine Dion?

She has a beautiful voice. I could listen to her sing over and over again and still feel that I want to hear it one more time. This was a very tragic remembrance of September 11th, 01. And for those of you who watched or listened to or participated by being there, for those of you that were in some way had members of your family who were involved in this, these tragedies, the 11th of this month of September was a very difficult day for many of us. There is a Broadway show. It's called Come From Away. And Beverly Bass was the real-life portrayer and put together this Broadway show of the stories of many people who both through loved ones, friends, themselves experienced the horrendous destruction caused by the airlines that

0: flew into the buildings. She recalls the news that the world heard that three places, one in Washington, D.C., one in Pennsylvania, and here the Twin Towers in New York, were all attacked. Bass had to steer, and she, by the way, she was the first female American Airlines pilot, and she was caught in the middle of seeing this destruction going on, and she flew her plane, carrying many passengers, off course, and she was able to go to Gander, Newfoundland, which is a small Canadian town. Once the plane landed, the little village doubled in its population. And the show Come From Away gathers the people that were both on the ground who welcomed this airline and many of the people who were on the airline together. But probably I remember the show very well, but seeing the 25th anniversary is hard to believe. One of the most beautiful pieces of music are from many of those memories. Trevor, can we hear 30 Planes, please?
1: We have been here too long. We're still on the ground. There's a hurricane coming, and I'm thinking we're running out of time. We have to leave. We have to leave now.

0: Bass's experience led to Come From Away, which was on Broadway for many years. It is playing fairly close to us. It's playing at the Homedale Theater in New Jersey. It's actually the Homedale Bell Theater, and it's going to be there through October 4th. If you haven't seen it, it's a very beautiful moving experience. It does capture many of the moments and the thoughts of the people, and there are still so many people that have very clear memories. It will be there through October 4th, so you have a little bit of time to get tickets. I don't know how many of you are familiar with the Nassau County Museum. It's at 1 Museum Drive, and it's right here on Long Island. It's at Rosslyn, New York, and it's right off Northern Boulevard. I'm going to talk a little bit about Tiffany, and he was the artist, one of the unbelievable artists from the Gilded Age. But I want to talk a little bit about the building and the preserve itself. If you choose not to go into the museum itself, there are 72 acres. I can't even imagine how big that is. I've walked on many of the paths there. And the reason why I've walked on these paths is because not only is the Nassau County Museum a phenomenal museum inside, the land itself is a treasure trove of many pieces of large, outstanding, and beautiful art. One of the things I've done with my grandchildren recently is we've walked on the exterior, and they like to interpret what some of these pieces of art stand for. It's interesting when I talk to them about the plaques that are outside by the pieces and explain the artist's interpretation, and then they'll argue with the artist, thinking that their interpretation is better. So I would, first of all, enjoy the outside. Wear comfortable shoes. It's all grassy area. There are paths that you can walk on, but it is quite extensive. There's a lot of walking. So then I'm going to tell you, go to your local library and get yourself some passes to the museum. You can go in without the passes and pay as you go in. It is a little bit on the expensive side, but many libraries carry tickets to go in, which makes it really, really
1: and
0: nice.
1: And what's the name of that museum?
0: The Nassau County Museum of Art. It's on Rosslyn Drive in Rosslyn, Long Island.
1: Oh, we've been there many times.
0: Yes. Up until November 8th, there's going to be an amazing, amazing exhibit. It actually is just about opening, and it's called Tiffany. Louis Comfort Tiffany, Artist of the Gilded Age. Now, I really spent time checking what Gilded Age meant because I really wasn't sure what the words actually were telling me. Apparently, there was a time on Long Island when many artists who lived in various places, but the North Shore of Long Island was one where there were many designers, produced artworks that were unique. They were considered almost radical because many of the designs and the paintings and the sculptures that they made were non-existent before them. Right now, there is a phenomenal, and as I said, it'll be there until November 8th, Tiffany, Artist of the Gilded Age, is not to be believed exhibit. Well, for those of you who know a little bit about Tiffany, he was an American artist. He was a designer. And he was a leading figure from America in the Art Nouveau period of time. He also produced something called Aesthetic Movements, where his work was considered so innovative and made out of stained glass that just wasn't pieces of glass that was painted on the outside, but glass that he manufactured himself, where the colors were actually embedded in the glass. They were made as the colors of the glass. So before we even talk a little bit about going through the museum, I want to talk about making sure that you go during daylight hours. I'm not telling you not to go on a rainy day. But one of the things that I found so amazing in this exhibit was as the light came through the windows, and by the way, the museum itself was one of Long Island's magnificent mansions, so there are a lot of windows. But as the light comes through the windows, it reflects through and off the colored pieces of glass that makes Tiffany's style of glassmaking quite unique, I think very special, and I really feel absolutely beautiful. It seems that glass and artwork were not what his family wanted him to do. His family were jewelers. For those of you that know anything about Breakfast at Tiffany's, which is one of my favorite movies, or know that you go and stand around the holiday times peering in the windows at Tiffany.
1: On Fifth Avenue?
0: Or?
1: Where else are they located?
0: Oh, I don't know. It's New York City, Tiffany's. I'm sending you to the museum.
1: Right next to the Trump building.
0: Oh, okay. But his family was actually involved in making much of the, quote, Tiffany, very expensive, very magnificent jewelry. But he didn't want to enter the family business. He felt he wouldn't be creative enough. He felt that his hands weren't nimble enough. He felt his mind wasn't able to create small things. So he decided to study, and as a child, he really built up to it. He worked on developing fine arts, and he attended the National Academy of Design in New York City, which was considered one of the highlight studios to go to. He studied extensively in Paris, and he traveled and traveled and traveled with sketch pads and colored marking pencils, where he felt that he could take pieces of items that he saw and enjoyed and was able to then see these beautiful pieces in his head. Well, he created the Associated Artists Collective, and the president of it decided that his rooms and his windows were so magnificent that they should be exhibited. He created a house, and it was called the Glass House, and it was an experimental building with the ability to create this amazing glass that you could see through and see the colors. And unfortunately, the Glass House is no longer in existence, but when you go to the Nassau County Museum, they have a whole room of just incredible displays of where he did a lot of his original glass buildings. His favorite colors were the pastels and red, quite an interesting combination. And his very first colors that he put into a shade for a lamp, and we've seen many copies of it, but if you go here, you can see the actual original lampshades, was patented in 1890. His color was definitely different from anything that had been made before that. His Tiffany Studios produced leaded glass and Tiffany lamps. Now, we all know that leaded glass is really not something that is a good idea to drink from. So many of his glass structures that were pitchers and bowls have become really ornamental pieces. They are magnificent, but the lead in the glass makes them dangerous. But he made mosaics, enamel ceramics, and so on. I'm going to play a little bit from Breakfast at Tiffany's in remembrance of him, but I want you to go to the museum. What a display. Can we have Breakfast at Tiffany's, please?

0: Back to you, Dr. Dan.
1: Thank you, Joyce. That was very interesting. And actually, you can probably find Tiffany-style windows in churches and synagogues and religious institutions as well.
0: If you visit Seacliff, two of the churches in Seacliff each have one genuine Tiffany window in it.
1: There you go. Our first guest this evening is Dante Puleo. He's the artistic director for Limon Dance, and they will be performing, I believe, at the Joyce Theater. And Joyce, my Joyce, here at WGBB, is going to give the official welcome to Dante.
0: Good evening.
2: Good evening. How are you tonight?
0: I'm good, and how are you?
2: I'm great. Thanks for having me.
0: Well, we have so much to talk about. I want to start off with, this is your 80th anniversary celebration. You are doing something amazing. What would you say would be a main reason why the Limon Dance Company has lasted for 80 years?
2: Oh, wow. I'm sure I can give you a quick little answer on that.
0: Okay.
2: I can say that the work itself, like the work that Jose made when he started this company, I think really spoke to a generation, and it really talked about, like, what it was to be a human being going through the world that we're living in, your hopes and your despairs, and allowing an audience to live inside of those feelings, inside of these pieces while they're happening in front of you, with the beautiful craft, with the way he moved bodies through spaces, I think was something completely hypnotizing and something, you know, and things that people hadn't seen before. And those works still speak today. We are still feeling these, you know, this hope and this despair, and we're still going through these as human beings. And so it still speaks. And then on top of that, the company has always been a repertory company. So we've always done the work of Jose Limon and the work of other choreographers. So the opportunity for Limon's works to be in conversation with other choreographers' works, I think, creates this really beautiful tension or this dialogue that has just kept people engaged season after season. And I'm just a really lucky person who gets to be the director now to herald that forward. How did I do?
0: I think you got it, and I think you did great. Every time I see a performance, I leave there. I'm not a dancer. I just really want you to know. But I love the beauty of dance. I love the excitement. And when I leave, I always feel that I've experienced something real, something that has a rhythm to it, and something that I consider beautiful. What do we have to look forward to with this season?
2: Ooh, it's a good one.
0: I know.
2: So the first work on the program is called Mazurkas. Mm-hmm. It's the first time since 1964 that we've done the work in its entirety. We've done suites and sections of it, but we haven't done the full work in, you know, over 60 years. Jose made this piece after he came back from Poland in 1957. And while he was on that tour with his dancers, he started to really get to know his company in a personal way. He really started to see them as individuals. So when he came home, he wanted to make a work for them, to show off their virtuosity, to show off their deep understanding of the kinds of works that he had been creating with them for years. And so he comes home and he creates this beautiful piece for them. And to this day, we still call the solos and the sections, the duets, by the people who danced them originally. So it's, you know, Chester's solo and Lola and Chester's duet. And we still honor that tradition. So you can still see the person who's created on inside of that work. So that's the first piece on the program. And then second piece is called Join. It was choreographed by Azure Barton. And the composer is Ambrose Akinmusiri, who's a jazz trumpeter. And together they created this beautiful score and this beautiful work. And similar to the themes where Jose made this work for his dancers at the time, when Azure started first working with the company, she came to me after rehearsal and she just said, you know, your dancers are really beautiful and I love working with them. And I just want to make something beautiful with them, something beautiful for them. And that just stayed with me so much. And when I was thinking about this season and how to honor our 80 years, I wanted to honor the dancers that have made this company through the 80 years, and I wanted to celebrate my dancers of today, and I couldn't think of a better way to do that than this piece by Azure that celebrates this company and who they are today.
0: I'm looking forward to seeing that. You're also doing something that I really enjoy. You're doing a curtain chat on October 7th,
2: yeah,
0: Would you share that with our audience? To me, that's a very important piece.
2: You bet. On Wednesday night, Allison Manning from 92nd Street Y, she was one of our co-commissioners for the Azure Barton piece. We're going to sit down after the show. It's not a long show. The first work is 40 minutes. The second work is 30. So then we're going to sit there and have a chat afterwards and just talk about where we are in the field, how these works matter, why they matter, what we were thinking about when we were putting this program together, so people can get, you know, they can walk away with not only the sense of the dance and the experience, but some of the methodology kind of behind it. So you have this, they're just richer experience from the evening.
1: Are you going to be doing a program this season at the 92nd Street Y?
2: We did last year, and I could tell you more about when we'll be back, but
1: okay.
2: I'm not allowed to yet.
1: Well, Ms. Manning has been a guest on our show, and
2: we love her.
1: And we're going to be going to see another dance group at the 92nd Street Y coming up soon. Anyway, this is thrilling. Joyce.
0: This performance is going to be at the Joyce Theater, 175 8th Avenue. And am I correct? It's October 7th. Oh, you know what? Could you give us the dates?
2: You bet. I've got it. It's October 6th to October 11th, so Tuesday through Sunday. And we've got two shows on Saturday.
0: And how are tickets available? How can we get them?
2: Joyce.org, limon.nyc. You can just Google search Joyce Theater and LIMON Dance Company. And it'll take you right to our season this year.
1: And we will see you on Saturday evening, October 10th.
2: Sounds good. I'll be there. Be sure to find me during intermission.
1: Okay, great.
0: Thank you so much for joining us this evening.
2: You bet. Thanks so much for having me.
1: Thank you, Dante.
0: Good night.
2: I'll talk soon.
1: It's thrilling. And this dance group is just great to see. And the Joyce Theater has always been one of our favorite places to go to see dance.
0: But I truly mean it. I'm really not a dancer, but I feel like I'm involved with what's going on. It's one of my favorites.
1: And there are great restaurants on 8th Avenue right around the Joyce Theater.
0: Yes, it's a wonderful area. Very quickly, I wanted to share that there's a number of other things that are happening right here on Long Island. For those of you that are into sailing, this weekend, both Saturday and Sunday, it happens to be a two-day event off the Long Island Sound at the Sea Cliff Yacht Club, the North Shore Yacht Club, and you could go to any of our beaches, because by now you could just pull in. Our beaches are no longer...
1: You don't need a pass.
0: You don't need a pass. So that would be Tappan and the Sea Cliff Beach, and they are having their Around the Islands Regatta. Regatta, did I say it correctly?
1: Regatta? Regala? Regatta.
0: Where?
1: Regatta is a cheese, isn't it?
0: Well, I'm talking about the major sailboats. Mm-hmm. And... I went and saw part of it last year, and I remember it turned into a rather rainy day. But I checked out the forecast, and it seems like it should be okay, especially on Saturday. But it is in a magnificent, magnificent picture out on the water to see these large sailboats against a blue sky. Mm-hmm. And what they do is they let them out and in groupings, so a lot of very tall sailboats go, and then medium-sized sailboats, and then small sailboats. So no matter what time you get there to view them, you will see them just simply sliding down. It's a magnificent gift to Long Island. And with that, I also want to talk a little bit about... I'm giggling because two of my very famous and favorite artists will be performing in, I think I'm going to be cut off momentarily, Two Sisters That Are Witches. Mm. It's the second performance, the second movie, and I can't think of the name of it. But when we finish the next guest, I will tell you the name and when it's open right now. I want to go see it.
1: Okay. And it's now time for Inside Sports with Lloyd Carroll.
3: Good evening, Dan. Good evening, Joyce. Speaking to you live from Citi Field here in Flushing, Queens.
1: So what is it like in Flushing, Queens tonight?
3: Well, everybody's excited about the return of Luis Robert to Citi Field. Luis, a popular center fielder for one season a year when he wasn't injured. Now, obviously, I'm kidding around. It's Peter Alonso's return to New York City, or I should say to Queens. He has been in a couple of times to play the Yankees, but this is the real deal, the return to Flushing. And he's been extremely gracious, a popular guy. He could run for mayor of Queens at this point. he's been all over the ballpark greeting almost everybody who's worked at Citi Field, fans, former players, former teammates, I should say, the media. I've got a chance to chat with him, so it was a nice day. I mean, it's kind of wistful, though, to be honest. I asked Alonso in the media scrum he had outside the Baltimore Orioles clubhouse if the fact he'd been to New York a couple of times this season with the Orioles made this trip to back to Citi Field a little easier to prepare for. And I got an answer that kind of wasn't what I expected. He rather than answer yes or no, he started talking about his history here in New York, how his grandparents, particularly as he came to Queens, how he remembered playing as the Brooklyn Cyclone in 2018, and everything he's accomplished here at Citi Field. But he also talked about New York beyond baseball, talking about the museums, the theater, how much his wife loved it, how he had the feeling when this was done that even though he's being paid very well by the Orioles, he spoke very highly of that organization, that Baltimore is not New York. And I get the feeling there is just some unresolved sadness, their wistfulness. Again, Pete's a pro, but I just had the feeling that that probably wishes that he could still be here, you know, wearing a Mets uniform. I couldn't help but shake that. We didn't bring up David Stearns at all, but we kind of have the story played out.
1: To highlight Pete Alonso's mention about Queens, Queens is a destination. What do they say? A face station? It's a place to stay, to vacate, to have a vacation. And there are so many wonderful museums and theaters and parks. And
3: obviously, yeah, that's right. I mean, Queens is obviously in the shadow of Manhattan, but yes, there's certainly enough to do here. The world's borough, certainly in terms of the cuisine, we are second to none. So I can certainly see that. But anyway, that's, you know, it was interesting to get that perspective, and you can be sure that when he comes to bat, they'll get a standing ovation. It's going to be something to see here tonight.
1: So the United States did not fare well in the men's finals.
3: Well, 23 years and counting, Dan. I mean, I get the feeling. You know, I didn't stay for the post-match press conference, but you had the feeling that Ben Shelton felt, you know, he, first of all, to be fair to him, he had been playing some grueling matches against Carlos Alcaraz, even Press Jeffone, you know, that losing to Alex Zverev of Germany, who was the number one seed with Yannick Sinner being out, is certainly no crime. It probably, you know, even though he would probably poo-poo it, he certainly had to feel the weight of a shoulder, of a nation on his shoulders, this whole no American man having won since 2003 any Grand Slam tournament, let alone the U.S. Open. So it certainly was a bit of a downer. It's funny thing with Alex Zverev, who did win. I remember meeting him a few years ago when he came to Citi Field to, I guess the U.S., the United States Tennis Association back in the day would bring tennis players across to, with the Mets were home to, like, throw out a ceremonial first pitch. You'd watch Bang Bang, kind of promote the Open, kind of a little, since they're right across the street from each other. And I remember meeting Alex. He was, he didn't know anything about baseball, but he enjoyed being here, unlike Daniel Medvedev, who actually is a big baseball fan. So some tennis players who are European-born have a certain inquisitiveness about a sport they're not that familiar with. But as far as the Open went, it was really a wonderful tournament. I'm hoping they expand Fan Week by a day. That was in my column this week. It would be nice for it to be 8 days so that more fans can stroll the grounds for free, and it would be a good deal for the USTA because they can charge more to their exhibitors and make some more merchandise with that day. So it's a win-win for everybody. It helps promote the game. And this was really just a lot of fun. You know, the U.S. Open, the only thing that makes me sad that it's over is that means fall is coming and cold weather, but that's me.
1: That's true. And unfortunately, there were no champions for the United States. Elena Rybakina won the women's.
3: Yeah, she beat the Sabalenka, Arena Sabalenka, which is kind of a surprise. Sabalenka has been struggling a bit this year, but good. It's nice to have a little variety there. And Coco Gauff was the great American female open that, you know, she lost in the semifinals. So that was, what can I tell you, just not meant to be. But, Dan, you got to be excited for your New York Jets actually winning a game. I mean, they've ruined a perfect season. I thought they'd have a shot at going winless, but now that takes that right off the table.
1: Tennessee Titans were complimentary in helping them, and that was in Tennessee.
3: That was in Nashville against our old friend Robert Saleh. It's a funny thing with the Tennessee Titans. Robert Saleh is the head coach, and Brian Daboll, the former Giants head coach, was his defensive coordinator. I guess the people in Central Tennessee are not feeling that New York gave them their best exports, but nonetheless, good for the Jets. You know, a couple small injuries here, but Eugene Cyril Smith, you know, Smith played fairly well. They probably, as typical Jets fashion, blew some scoring opportunities with ill-timed penalties. You know, that's part and parcel of the Jets' experience. But good for them, and good for the Giants for finally beating the Dallas Cowboys on opening night.
1: That was some game, let me tell you. Jason Dart, I was looking forward to our friend number 13, who returned to the Giants.
3: Oh, Mr. Beckham, yes.
1: But he didn't have one catch in the game. He had one decision.
3: Well, yeah, like they didn't need him. Yeah, like they were doing fine without him. And I'm sure he'll get they'll get playing time. But you know, good for the Giants. Like John Harbaugh is, it's a different when you have a real coach. And we'll see if Aaron Glenn can develop into one this year. I mean, I'm willing to give him a fair shake. But Harbaugh, definitely, you can see the way the confidence, the fact that NBC had the Giants and Cowboys in Sunday primetime. I don't think that would have happened if Brian Daboll was still the head coach of the Giants. Harbaugh was, you know, gives them immediate cachet. So if you're a Giants fan, that speaks volumes. Now, again, we're not, I still think the Giants have a shot at beating the, winning the national NFC East Conference series. I just have that feeling. I mean, the Eagles struggled against the Redskins. I don't think the Eagles are that good. It pains me to say this, but I don't think they're that good. Washington is no great shakes. Dallas, I mean, they're okay with Dak Prescott, but the Giants won. I see no reason the Giants can't win this division.
1: Well, we'll only time will tell, and it was nice to watch both Gangrene and Blue and White win their games. And tonight.
3: Yeah, the only thing Yeah, the only thing I felt badly for the Giants or how they handled things, the Giants are a very classy organization the way they do things. I mean, they cut their longtime wide receiver, Darius Slayton, after the 53-man rosters have been established. And I'm not sure why they did that, because it makes it harder. I mean, sure, Slayton will catch on somewhere, but it makes it harder once other teams have already kind of filled their rosters in. So I'm not quite sure what happened there. But you know, for somebody who's a long-time, you know, New York sports figure, it should have been done a little bit better.
1: And Monday Night Football, what do we have for our listeners tonight?
3: Well, Dan, you got me. I'm not going to pretend I even know who's on, because I'm here watching the Mets in Baltimore on Pete Alonso watch, so I don't know who's on the ESPN game, but I apologize for that. I'll try to be a little more aware and in 2 weeks,
1: we have some West Coast teams that are playing tonight, and my favorite, who's won the Super Bowl twice recently, was injured last year, and he's back. And I'm trying to think myself, who's playing tonight, Monday Night Football?
3: Say Levy, you know, we shall see. Look, the Yankees have a big week coming up. They're going to be playing Tampa Bay at the end of this week. That's going to tell us a lot about where the Yankees stand. I mean, look, we didn't even get to discuss the Subway Series. How it's funny. I figured the Yankees would take two out of three, but Zach Thornton actually pitched a lot better than I expected. I expected the Yankees to pass to him, and the Mets would do a lot better with Nolan McClain. It didn't work out that way, and the Christian Scott pitched very well, only giving up two runs in six innings. But when you're facing Cam Schlittler, he's become like than modern day Tom Seaver in New York did, or Ron Guidry. He's hard to beat, and so good for them.
1: By the way, it's the Denver Broncos are facing the Kansas City Chiefs.
3: Oh, there you go. You're thinking of Patrick Mahomes. All right, well, we'll see how he does. He was hurt. You know, Mahomes is definitely on it. It seems like he's played forever. It always looks the same. And but I get the feeling that he's on the downside of his career. This happens to all teams, so we'll see how the Chiefs fare tonight.
1: And we're going to count how many State Farm commercials there are during the breaks.
3: Oh, we have it no other way. Make sure you get your red shirt ready tonight, Dan. We like that.
1: We're going to have you back in 2 weeks because next Monday is Yom Kippur.
3: We'll be atoning for our sins, but yes, we hope to be back in 2 weeks.
1: And our final guest tonight is Michael Gardner, who I'm glad he's on tonight with us. And thank you very much. Back in 2 weeks with Sports.
3: Okay.
1: Inside Sports with Lloyd Carroll.
0: Good evening.
1: Michael Gardner is the playwright and the director for Les Enfants Terribles. It's playing at the East Village Basement in New York City. It opened this weekend on September 10th, actually Friday, September 10th. I'm sorry, Thursday, September 10th, and it's running till Sunday, October the 4th. Welcome, Michael.
4: Thank you.
0: Good evening.
4: It's a pleasure.
0: Well, I hope you have a lot of patience. I have a lot of questions.
1: I'm sorry we missed the show. Joyce wasn't feeling well on Friday. We were planning to come in, and we're booked up every
0: I was
1: for the next
0: by
1: month and a half every Friday and Saturday night to review shows.
4: No worries. No worries at all.
0: I was stung by 18 bees. It's a long story. It's quite an experience, a horrible experience. But I really want to know a lot about this play because it's just so amazing. Can I ask you, what actually is a theatrical adaptation of Les Enfants? What do those words mean in terms of the book itself?
1: It's based on, no?
4: Yes. So it's a classic novel from 1929, a French novel, by the famous writer Jean Cocteau. And it is sort of a twisted story about a brother and sister who are uncomfortably close and kind of divorced from the world, and they kind of live in their own reality. They make their own reality, and they kind of torture each other psychologically, and they torture their two friends. And it was a very seminal book of the period, and I've been obsessed with it, and I wanted to see it on the stage because there's something very theatrical about the original. They kind of create a theatrical world inside their room and that they call their life. And I always felt it was crying out to be on the stage. So I sort of opened it up to have that experience a little more.
0: I started with that question because timing, I think, is a big part of this. Now, the original came out many years ago when the way things were presented, what was talked about, what was accepted, is relatively different than the way in which things are presented and
1: almost 100 years ago
0: in today's world. So
4: yes.
0: When something is theatrically adapted, how do you make it so that it's still relevant to the way it was written, but more in keeping with today's world? I guess I'm asking, what's the bottom line? How do you do that?
4: That's a really interesting question, and it's something I struggled with this piece especially, because I wanted it to live in its real time and place in 1929 in Paris. But I wanted it to be relevant today, and I did not want to use kind of an antiquated language, and I wanted it to be in English. And the way I kind of came about it is I said it in 1929, but the dialogue is kind of has a contemporary patois to it, and they speak in phrases that kind of we would hear today, but some of the material is very about its time, and I tried to keep all the references about 1929 and about what they would have experienced, so it's kind of a mix of both worlds.
0: Thank you. I really needed that to start off with. So now my next question is, I need some vocabulary help. What is mythomaning? What does that term mean?
4: I didn't quite hear. Say again.
0: Mythomaning, mythomaning. I have a dictionary definition, but what
4: should it be mythomania, I think?
1: Yes, yeah. That's it.
0: But
4: Yes. It's just sort of the mythologizing, the storytelling, really, is all I'm talking about. The way that they make the world iconic and in their own minds, that they invent rituals, they invent religion, they kind of mythologize objects in their rooms and fantasies they have about who they have decided to be all of a sudden at one moment or at another moment. So it's just kind of a way of creating importance through play.
0: So their play is, and please correct me if I'm not on the right course, their play is their visualization of a play world?
4: Yeah, I think of it a lot like, I don't know if you know the play, Who's Afraid of Virginia
0: yes.
4: Woolf?
0: Yes, of course.
4: Which is, I kind of very much equate it with the kind of games that are played. And in fact, they talk about their life as the game, quote unquote, in the novel. The idea that, you know, the reality, much like George and Martha in Who's Afraid of Virginia Woolf, is just sort of a yes and of I've said this, and so now it's the truth, and now it's the reality because it came out of my mouth. And so whatever anyone says kind of is the reality that everyone has to deal with all of a sudden. And it's a kind of way of living in your fantasy, like from moment to moment. And it's a really weird way to live. And it's not a way to live. It's a sickness. I don't know what it is, but I feel like it's a really telling metaphor that resonates today when the storytelling has become really polarized and people have different ideas about what the world is, even from, you know, from neighbor to neighbor, from person to person. Everyone sort of sees the world the way that they have decided to see it. And we live in these little silos, these little information bunkers in which we kind of decide what the narrative is for ourselves.
0: So that it's so interesting that you went in that direction, because that was my next question. As I was learning about this play, and as I was becoming more involved in it, I could see, probably not the same way you do, but from my outside vision, how this play could very much be taking place in today's world. What were some of the goals as you were doing this adaptation that you really were hoping would come out?
4: Yeah. No, I share that view very much. I can imagine these characters today living in a secluded world inside their room. I feel like there must be people in this country who live in a secluded world inside their house. And it feels very much a psychological kind of metaphor for the moment in some ways. My goals were, first and foremost, just to do John Cocteau's work justice and to not stray too far from the core of his characters and to help the audience fall in love with characters the way I did. But then beyond that, I was really interested in the relationship between play and game and narrative and how you can have multiple games and stories and narrative and question what is reality because of it. And I have sort of these two constructs going on at the same time. One is where there are four performers or actors or people in a room with you, and they're telling you what's happening, and it's taking place over years, and they are, but it's all happening as if it's a game right in front of you. But then there's another level where it's theater, and we're experiencing their life for several years over multiple spaces. And then there's another level where we're an audience, and then we understand that we are distant from this thing. And it's like there's all these little nested levels of how the story is coming across that I was interested in seeing if they could all live at once.
0: It's interesting because you really set me thinking as I was studying this. I have a 4-year-old grandchild, and she's amazing to watch because there could be chaos going around her, and she's very busy preparing tea or whatever it is she's preparing for her dolls, and then she'll bring Nana a cup of whatever it is, and she'll make up little storylines. And then within a relatively short amount of time, after she gets past that segment, she'll turn around and have a conversation about Gentile, which is a book and an author that we've had on our show, and she just adores the book, but it's a very real telling of a story. So it began to make me think, do we do that as a world in order to survive? Do we live in a number of different plays within our lives, depending on the occasion?
4: I love that. I think we do. I think we eat and breathe and think in story, and I think story evolves as we grow up. And I love that you brought your 4-year-old grandchild into it, because that kind of logic and that kind of experience is very central to what I was after and what I think Cocteau was after as well. I mean, Les Enfants Terribles is literally invoking children, and the idea that children have kind of a special permission or a special proclivity to create worlds and create fiction and shift from one fiction to another and consider it their reality, I feel like is very much at the heart of this idea as well.
0: I also wonder if, and do current things such as movies, television productions, certain literature pieces, do they help allow, sometimes positive, sometimes negative, for us to get out of the real world we live in to make up another world so that we're not living in some of the awful experiences many people are going through?
4: Sure, of course. I think we very much hide in entertainment and invest ourselves in art that takes us away from what's going on around us. Sometimes it tells us about what's going on around us, but sometimes it's a way of hiding. And I'm very familiar with hiding from the world and too much television and too many, you know, things that you can do in your privacy without noticing the world.
0: What's happening next with the story and with your thinking of what's going on with it next?
4: No.
0: Will there be a production of this? Will this be out just to read? What's happening next? I mean, I'm finding that it's something that I'm very involved and interested in, and I'm wondering, will this become a theatrical production?
1: It is a pretty theatrical production.
0: Well, tell us about that.
4: Yeah, so it's up right now. We just finished our first weekend. We're running for 3 more weeks, and we're hoping people will come out to see it. It's in the East Village at a space called East Village Basement, which is a literalized version of their room. You descend into a tiny little apartment basement that is kind of, you have an experience where you sit around their room and kind of feel a part of their imagination. And at one point, they literally tell you, one character tells another, don't talk to the audience, they're pretend. And there's this kind of whole world I'm hoping that audiences will experience. And so right now we're running for 3 more weeks, and if it's successful, maybe we will bring it back a second time or do something else in that vein.
0: I'm curious to know, have you checked what is sort of like the age range of people that are coming to the performances?
4: The material I put in my releases includes a lot of trigger warnings, because I've really let the characters be adults a little bit or be as terrible as in contemporary terms as Cocteau let them be in the 20s. So I have been encouraging people 18 years and older to show up, and right now it's been a cohort of people in their
0: I teach in the humanities department at a university. Should I encourage my young people, my young college students, to come and see this?
1: If they're 18.
4: Oh, please, absolutely. This is ripe for college eyes. This is very much a classic piece of literature, and I would love to have conversations with people who are thinking about those types of things.
1: We have about another minute, and are you planning any talkbacks during any of the performances?
4: I don't have any plans, but I am actively looking for the
0: please do.
4: Scholars. Yes, and if I do, I will let you know. Maybe we will record a talk back and put it out for material for people to discuss.
0: I have to tell you, I was really looking forward to this interview because I became so involved in the story and all of it in terms of what it's projecting and what it's saying. Thank you so very much for joining us this evening. I enjoyed the interview.
4: Thank you for having me. It's been a pleasure.
1: Good night and good luck with the production.
4: Thank you.
1: So, everyone, thank you so much for listening in to In Focus with Dr. Dan and Friends on WGBB Radio. We will be off next Monday night for the holiday of Yom Kippur, the Jewish holiday, and we hope everyone will be back with us in 2 weeks. Thanks so much for listening in. And Victor and Trevor, thank you so much for keeping us on time. And please follow this show, listening to the Joey Petroni Show.
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13: Hey! All right, Monday night, here we are. We are back. We had such a long, great summer, and it's great to be back. We did so much stuff this summer, and I got to tell you, I miss WGBB. Trevor, how are you?
14: We missed you, man.
15: Back to reality.
13: Back to reality. So we had a great summer. I want to play a song. Can I play a song right now? Yeah. This is a song that I saw at Jones Beach this summer, and it's one of my favorite songs. Perfect Strangers by Deep Purple.

0: 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This is WGBB Radio, also 1240 AM. And that was Deep Purple live, Jones Beach, August 12th, 2026. And why were we there on August 12th?
1: What is August 12th?
0: Well,
1: someone special's birthday.
0: That's right. So my wife, Nicole,
1: yours truly,
0: got me tickets to see Deep Purple. One of my favorite bands.
1: One of your favorite bands.
0: Yep. And what a great night. They opened up with Highway Star, which is my favorite, one of my favorite Deep Purple songs. Actually, they're all, if you like every song, how do you pick the, you can't say that's my favorite. That's my favorite. That's my, it sounds like you're like, but every song from Deep Purple is my favorite.
1: I like bringing you to the concerts like that because you're like a kid in a candy store. You're so excited.
0: Yeah. Yeah, my
1: literally
0: youth,
1: like you're a little kid, you know?
0: It's a flashback to high school. That's what it is. It's like and everybody there, it's like a high school reunion.
1: Yeah.
0: Everybody's on the same page, you know? But
1: it was a great night. Great weather.
0: One of my other favorite songs is When a Blind Man Cries, and they played that, which was awesome. Perfect Strangers, they last couple times I saw Deep Purple, they didn't play that song, and that is such a great song. Reminds me of a good friend of mine who passed away back in 1992, and just brings back memories. Puts me into like a zone where, I'm like, especially outside with the moon out.
1: Yeah,
0: what an atmosphere it is at Jones Beach.
1: Yep,
0: great place to see. Where's our son right now?
1: At Jones Beach,
0: watching a concert.
1: Yes, just I think Stained and the other name's escaping me.
0: But they're there right now, just like
1: he's
0: us.
1: He's at Jones Beach right now.
0: With his girlfriend Danny.
1: With his girlfriend Daniela. Perfect weather.
0: Today.
1: A concert at Jones Beach.
0: Yes.
1: The best nights there.
0: So on August 12th,
1: yeah,
0: we're sitting there watching Deep Purple. Mm-hmm. They just finished doing Perfect Strangers, and then what happened?
1: Someone came out on stage.
0: Unexpectedly. For the first time in...
1: You know the facts on this, right? How many years has it been?
0: First time in 33 years.
1: 33 years. That's insane.
0: Richie Blackmore, the original guitar player for Deep Purple, the founder of Deep Purple, joined Ian Gillan and the Men.
1: On stage. What song did they perform?
0: Smoke on the Water.
1: Smoke on the Water.
0: And
1: it was incredible.
0: The place was in awe.
1: Mm-hmm.
0: It was one of those moments of, you call it out-of-body experience or whatever you want to call it.
1: I think they keep it a surprise. They only, like, dropped a hint
0: before
1: the concert started.
0: I heard rumors driving there.
1: Mm-hmm. Okay.
0: That might happen.
1: Nothing. Yeah.
0: And then what I said to myself was, there's no way.
1: Because Richie Blackmore lives on Long Island, I believe, right? Okay.
0: And his girlfriend, I think, Candace.
1: Somebody reached out.
0: Reached out. Or, well, he actually wrote a letter to Ian Gillan.
1: Right, yeah. That's what we heard as well.
0: Saying that he doesn't live too far.
1: Right. You find it in your heart. Right.
0: You know what happens? I think they're in the 80s. Like Richie Blackmore was 81.
1: It's incredible. Even the fact that they're even doing what they're doing at that age.
0: But when you're 50, 60, you're like, one day, maybe. And I think when you get to 80, 81, that day is now.
1: Yeah, you have to seize the moment.
0: Right, you can't say one day, maybe, and then you're 90.
1: One day may not come, so that's true.
0: So you have to make amends, and
1: they
0: look very happy together on stage.
1: Yeah, that was great.
0: Ian Gillan said some nice things after he performed.
1: Yep.
0: And
1: it was a great night.
0: It really was. So they played Smoke on the Water, and I actually have the audio. I'll play a little bit of the audio of that song from Jones Beach. And this is going to be Richie Blackmore on guitar. This is actually the live audio from Jones Beach, August 12th. I might have to fast forward a little bit. You know why? Because the fans were so excited that he didn't play right off the bat. So let's get this here. Well, you know what? We'll come back to that.
1: Okay.
0: 1 second. 10 seconds. 9, 8, 7, 6, 5, 4, 3, 2. This is live from Jones Beach. This is Richie Blackmore playing Smoke on the Water. First time in 33 years.
1: Incredible.
0: 33. We waited 33 years.

0: Now that riff right there, every guitar player, every bass player.
1: The first thing you've learned to play.
0: It's the first thing. That's what you practice. You know, back in the day, that's what I practice. Everybody knows Smoke on the Water. So.
1: Even for people like me who didn't necessarily know that Deep Purple played that song, that was just the song that everybody knows.
0: Right.
1: From that one little riff, the catch, right?
0: It's probably
1: the hook, they call it.
0: So they look. They both look very happy. That was Deep Purple, Smoke on the Water, live at Jones Beach on August 12th, 2026.
1: Mm-hmm.
0: What a surprise. And what I was telling you on the way home was the last time I saw Ritchie Blackmore, when was that? Do you remember?
1: Oh, geez. Back when you played softball?
0: Soccer,
1: sorry. I knew it was a sport. Something with an S. Soccer game.
0: In 1991, I believe it was, Ritchie Blackmore was on Long Island, and he loved soccer.
1: Okay.
0: And he always wanted to play a game, like, I guess, just about every night.
1: So it would be before performing, basically.
0: Yeah, it would be during the week, whatever.
1: Oh, if he was here, right.
0: So he'd get teams together to play soccer.
1: Mm-hmm.
0: And some of my friends knew somebody, and next thing you know, I'm playing soccer against Ritchie Blackmore. And I wound up in the goal. I probably looked like a good soccer player because he came in and took a real shot and hit me right in the face.
1: So Ritchie Blackmore gave you a black eye.
0: No, I just went flying.
1: Or made you black and blue.
0: he thought I was gonna, I probably looked like a really good player, so he took a real shot on me and hit me right in the face.
1: Okay.
0: And he looked shocked that I didn't catch it. And he helped me up and said, "Sorry, mate."
1: All right.
0: And that was the last time I saw Ritchie Blackmore in person.
1: So you never got an invitation to play again with him.
0: No, that was it.
1: That was one and done.
0: That was it. But it was cool. It was cool. I almost got knocked out by Ritchie Blackmore.
1: I'm sure he would remember if you mentioned that to him.
0: So that was August 12th, and we love Jones Beach Theater, and we were asked if we could help out with
1: Shriners Children's Hospital. Right. That was Friday, August 21st. We volunteered with Shriners Children's Hospital to help them with raising some money. But basically what they do is they sell kind of a raffle, and with that you get a chance to win a signed autographed guitar. And on this concert on August 21st was Foreigner and Lynyrd Skynyrd, who both of those bandmates signed a guitar that went to one lucky winner. At the end of the night, they call a ticket, and you could win a guitar. But, yeah, but we basically were there all day from probably like 4 o'clock. It was a long day, but it was great. We saw some pretty incredible bands. And one of the opening bands for Lynyrd Skynyrd, touring with them, is a band out of Pittsburgh named Six Gun Sally. And they were incredible, right?
0: Well,
1: we had front row seats watching them, and they were really, really good.
0: So my take on Six Gun Sally was, we knew there was an opening act. I really didn't know who it was. I knew Foreigner was coming on.
1: Mm-hmm.
0: And we were down low getting ready to sell the Lynyrd Skynyrd records.
1: Right.
0: You buy a Lynyrd Skynyrd album.
1: Right, that's how it works.
0: Right, so it's $50 for the album, and then you get three chances to win the guitar.
1: Exactly, that's how that works.
0: And it's a really cool vinyl album. So we're getting ready to sell those. So we're getting set up and waiting for people to come in, and we're going to walk around and sell tickets, raffle tickets. The other one was... you could buy the CD for $20,
1: right,
0: and you get one chance to win the guitar.
1: Right.
0: So kind of memorizing what I got to say.
1: A lot of people were buying the albums that night. Really,
0: they were. Well, it's cool. The albums are
1: really cool.
0: It's got a nice cover on it.
1: Yeah. But this band, right? You were pretty impressed with them as well.
0: What happened was I had my back to the stage, and I'm holding up a Lynyrd Skynyrd record, trying to, and I hear the band come out, and from the second they came out, I turned around, and I was like, holy, I think I was dazed the entire time.
1: They were incredible.
0: I didn't expect that. Not that opening acts aren't good, but this just knocked, maybe because I was so freaking close.
1: I don't know, but they were great. And you know, it's hard to play in Jones Beach. A lot of people start to come in, if they're working at the coming in 6-7 o'clock, the setting up. So sometimes the opening acts go on very early, and there's not a lot of people yet in the audience.
0: They were just filming.
1: They were great.
0: It. Yeah, they they came out and did a song called "Sitting Pretty." And
1: they play a couple of. They have original music as well. "Sitting Pretty's original, I believe, right?
0: Yeah, that's.
1: And then they sprinkle it in with other covers. They did Janis Joplin, "Piece of My Heart."
0: Allman Brothers.
1: Allman Brothers. Yep.
0: Ramblin' Man.
1: Yep. Gypsy Queen.
0: And one I have a whole comedy set on. I have a whole comedy set on Jefferson Airplane. It's stand-up comedy. And they did Somebody to Love by Jefferson Airplane.
1: Yeah.
0: And I was, I thought that was really cool.
1: Yeah. Coincidence.
0: So they did a song called Stand Up. And, you know, coming home after the concert was over, I put on Stand Up. And it's one of my favorite songs from the band. But before I forget, real quick, when they were done, when the band was done, I think I was the only, I don't want to say I was the only one paying attention. Right. People were looking for their seats.
1: Yeah.
0: So,
1: but the whole band saw, like, we were right at the front, and we were very engaged with them. So even the singer.
0: She came over and sang right in front of us.
1: So her name is Amy, but she came over towards us, and then something else had happened.
0: Right.
1: When you when they came over to you.
0: When they finished with the night, the drummer walked a straight line from an angle, like right out. And he gave me his drumsticks. And he didn't throw them, because a lot of times drummers will throw them and then drop one, this guy gets it.
1: Yeah.
0: He actually leaned over and made sure I got both drumsticks.
1: Yep.
0: And I was like, wow, that is so cool. You know, what a great band. What a great.
1: Yeah, that was a great.
0: And Lynyrd Skynyrd didn't even come out yet. And I had such a great time.
1: Yeah, that was great.
0: So I'd like to play a song, an original song from Six Gun Sally right now. This is called Stand Up. And I think it's a kick. I can't say the word. Butt song.
1: And they're from Pittsburgh. Check them out.
0: Stand Up, Six Gun Sally.

0: 95.9 FM WGBB Radio, and that is Six Gun Sally from Pittsburgh. And the name of that song is Stand Up. Great original song. One of the best original songs I've heard in a long time. Over here these days, a lot of copies, right?
1: Mm-hmm.
0: Yeah, a lot of cover songs.
1: But,
0: I mean, this one just knocked...
1: Yeah, it was great.
0: Knocked me...
1: The way they
0: performed it.
1: Oh, yeah.
0: They were, like, in your face.
1: Yeah, the whole vibe and everything was great.
2: I know, Colin.
0: So, we got a caller, Trevor?
3: Yeah.
0: All right, so WGBB Radio, who's calling?
4: It's Sean. How are you guys doing? Nicole, Joey, how's it going, my friend?
0: We're doing great, Sean. How you been?
4: I'm great. It's funny. Yesterday, I was talking to Trevor. I'm like, when is the man going to come back on this station? It's almost like, because yesterday, my guest Bill, so Trevor and I were talking, and I'm like, we ended like, where's Mr. and Mrs. WGBB?
0: Oh.
4: You know, it's almost like you get that quiet in the studio, you know, because the man that has not entered the building.
0: Oh, well. That makes me feel really good, Sean. Mm-hmm. I really appreciate you saying that, because a lot of times people don't care if I'm in the room or not.
1: Oh.
4: It's funny, because you guys were talking about bands, and you played a really cool song while I was on hold.
0: Right.
4: We had Lipstick Lies on mm-hmm. 2 weeks ago.
0: Right.
4: And it's an all-female Pat Benatar band. As a matter of fact, the bassist knows your buddy who was in Motley Crue, the drummer you grew up with and introduced you to Nicole and all
0: yes.
4: that.
0: Rich Anero.
1: Yeah,
0: yes, Rich.
1: Rich.
0: Mm-hmm.
1: Yeah.
0: Yeah.
4: And now she's in a all-female band, you know, with Pat Benatar.
0: That's so cool.
4: They, ask Trevor, they rocked the building so much, man.
0: Yeah.
4: I came the following week, he's like, the landlord was complaining about their amp.
0: Oh, well, I got to tell you right now, you picked a good one because Nicole loves Pat Benatar.
1: I do.
0: Nicole's from Lindenhurst.
1: Yes, and she went to my high school. Not, I mean, much older than me, but yeah, I love Pat Benatar.
4: But I'll tell you guys, they were like, we've been practicing since June, and now they came on, 2 weeks ago, so we're talking the end of August, right? May, June, so they've only practiced for 4 months. The lead singer, dude, I thought I was listening to Pat Benatar and the band. That's how good the drummer and everything. And like I said, if the whole building is complaining, you know the music's good.
0: The Debbie Downers of the building, right?
1: Well,
0: hey, we should complain. I just got in the elevator. It was packed with bags of garbage. There was no place for Nicole to stand. There was no place for her to stand in the elevator.
1: We're joking because we a few days ago, we went on a tour of a really good a sound studio.
0: What was it called? Elite Studios.
1: It's called Elite Studios. So we were joking when this elevator opened up. Like, we came from touring this beautiful studio.
0: Where you walk in and get Pierre, what's that called? Perrier water.
1: Every room has its own private, you know, refrigerator and snacks.
0: Right.
1: It was beautiful, though. But then we come the elevator opened up with this pile of
0: from Elite
1: trash.
0: Studios to WGBB Radio.
1: Anyway.
0: I feel more comfortable here. I gotta tell you.
1: I said this is more
0: Sean,
1: speed.
0: I'm gonna tell you how I look at WGBB. Okay, I played ice hockey for years. I played ice hockey, and the guy with the best equipment sucked. He wasn't good.
1: Doesn't always mean.
0: And we couldn't afford equipment. So I was wearing mismatched stuff from neighbors that my parents would buy at garage sales. So I had big gloves, small skates. You know.
1: So the point of the story.
0: Point of the story
1: is
0: I had
1: matter.
0: Crap.
1: Yeah.
0: I had crap.
1: But you had.
0: But I was one of the best players on the team.
1: Right. So it doesn't matter.
0: Right. So it doesn't matter.
1: Good quality.
0: You don't need the bells. You don't need bells and whistles, Trevor. Am I right? You don't need. You do not need bells and whistles.
1: You know.
0: But anyway, go ahead. Go ahead, Sean.
1: Yeah. Sorry.
4: It's true. It's like, you know, I remember as a kid when breakdancing was really big. One of the guys like, oh, you know, I would hang with them because I hung with a lot of people. I hung with the metalheads and different people. You know, you hang with certain crowds.
0: Right.
4: So he's like, oh, put your shoes up for you, right? So I go home. First thing my father says, "The hell is this? Take the shoes off, put them the right way." You know, and stuff. And it's like it's fun because you start thinking, and you guys know this when you have kids now. It's like Def Leppard comes on. I'm down in the den listening to them. This is a couple of years ago, and he's like, "Who the hell are these long-haired fools playing and stuff?" Because. And then you sit there listening to, you know, their music, which was like, which a lot of it's great, don't get me wrong. Then you hear, like, My Ding-a-ling or, you know, stuff like that. And you're, you know, or Lollipop or something like that. Right. You can get the meaning of those songs when you're really not thinking about it by just looking at the video.
0: Well, I could tell you my take on music, and I've told this a bunch of people, not to pick on Jim Croce, not to pick on him at all, but he was not a great-looking man, but he was a number one seller. His album was great. He's known by all of everybody in the industry because he was talented. Today, you have to be good-looking to be famous. It doesn't matter if you can sing. They'll make you sing on a computer. You
1: That's
0: have
1: true.
0: To be you have to have the you have to be a good-looking person because you have to sell your image. Justin Bieber is an example. I'm not saying he's not talented, but they look for a good-looking person to put on TV. Mm-hmm. And they want the guys, you know, obviously it's a market. The market is you have to be good-looking first, and then we'll make you a star.
4: Well, Idol is the perfect example. They get all these good-looking people, but who are the longevity ones? It's Carrie Underwood.
0: Right.
1: Mm-hmm.
0: Right.
4: She's been, like, you know, from the Idol stage to the Opry, and she can sing the phone book. I mean, when Linda Ronstadt was inducted in the Hall of Fame, she's the one that sang all the songs and sang them fantastic.
0: Yeah.
4: Mm-hmm. You know?
0: Yeah. So, yeah, so the ones with the talent have longevity, and that's why Deep Purple are in their 80s right now, and they're still playing.
4: Because mm-hmm.
0: they're talented.
4: You want to hear a funny story? I was coming back from the doctor's, and I had on 104.3, and I heard from the night before that Richie was there, and I'm like, and I didn't even know you were at the concert, so you posted it, you know, later that day. I'm like, oh crap, I bet you Joey's there, and I almost crashed the car. With the cold, and then I saw your awesome seats, which, you know, this is why you missed the WGBB. I go there with, I'm back there with some guy who is talking about Iron Maiden from back in the 80s, disappears behind you, and you know the beach set up. It's like, where'd you go, dude? Mm-hmm. And stuff. You know, he disappeared for the whole show.
0: Right.
4: But, yeah. And another venue, which, you know, no one really talks about unless you really go to them, or Latina and I have been doing, like, following Air Supply for the last few years. You know?
0: Oh, yeah, I like them.
4: I'm not,
0: they're good.
4: I'm nothing wrong with Air Supply, but it's almost like being a deadhead because Air Supply, you know, it's funny. Like, years ago, we had gotten tickets for my father-in-law and mother-in-law for a concert, and we were Tina and I were the youngest people there.
0: Right.
4: Because I didn't.
0: Oh, that happens to us all the time.
1: Did we say that? Like, we're like at least 10 years younger than everybody.
0: That happens to us all the time. We go to concerts and we're like, nobody can even stand up to dance.
1: Okay.
0: You know. Like, Nicole, sit down. You're making them jealous.
4: And you guys know because you go to the beach as much as we probably have. Or not. Tina was actually there when Richard Marx was opening for Rod Stewart.
0: Yes, we were there.
1: Yeah, we were there as well.
0: We saw that.
1: Yeah.
4: I know that. You know. And as you guys know, three songs from Richard Marx. Now, you know, when I first was doing the show early on, I had Jay Ross from Vixen on, right?
0: Yes.
4: So the first question I asked her is, like, you guys send Richard Marx a Christmas card because, you know, he wrote two of their hits.
0: Right.
4: So, you know, I'm like, here you are singing only three songs.
1: Mm.
4: Dude, you were, you know, you were backing up Lionel Richie. You know, sing that. I mean, no one. When you go to a concert, this is what people. Trevor and I are talking about this. I want to see the band. I don't want to see, like, you know, some guy like with Journey. Like, they're ending it with Steve Perry. Where in the blue hell is Steve Perry?
0: Well, you know, maybe he's just not telling people. He probably can't do it. You know, I mean, Dee Snider can't do it no more. I mean, and they're being honest. They're being honest, and they.
4: Yeah.
0: You know, if you can't do it, you can't do it. You know.
4: That is true. I mean, Don Dockett can't do it. You know who really, they're still good, but they're not a big venue band anymore. And one of my favorite 80 bands that don't really get the recognition, those Tesla.
0: Tesla's great. I love Tesla. Modern Day now, Cowboy.
4: Modern Day Cowboy and all that. And it's just like, they were at the Coliseum. And nothing wrong with the Coliseum. It's just when they redid it. But they're not that band anymore. They're Westbury kind of band where they could rock it out like Asia was doing.
0: I want to
4: see Asia one
0: more. Sean.
4: When they did.
0: Guess what?
4: I'm sorry, go.
0: Guess what? We have 1 minute. I apologize. I want to hear everything you're saying. Maybe I'll come down on Sunday. You going to be here Sunday?
4: You know, yeah, of course I'm going to be here on Sunday. Yeah, pop in. I wanted to pop on for a few minutes, say hello. And if Nicole is up, bring her in because I actually, in December, I mentioned on the show, there's going to be this cryptic woman that's coming on December 12th. So put that in you guys. Wheelhouse.
0: All right.
4: But
1: for sure.
4: Hopping on Sunday. We're good, my friend.
0: All right. Yeah, we'll come down and say hello. We'll say hello. 9 o'clock?
4: All right.
0: 9 o'clock. Sean Pendergrass, and that is, don't tell me.
4: It's actually
0: Sit down.
4: It's actually 10 o'clock. 10 o'clock now. 10 to 11.
0: Oh, 10 to 11. That's better for Nicole.
1: That works better for me.
0: That's better for Nicole. So it's this. The sit down. Tune in on Sunday, 10 o'clock.
1: Right. We'll see you
0: Sunday.
1: Soon, Sean. Thanks for calling in.
0: All right, bye.
4: No
1: good
4: problem.
1: Night.
0: All right.
4: Night.
0: WGBB Radio. This is Joey Petroni. I'll be on Sunday. The sit down, 10 o'clock, the new time on WGBB. So tune in Sunday morning, 10 o'clock, 95.9 FM, and I will talk to you guys soon. Thank you.
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0: 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Anthony's unavailable tonight. I am here with Trevor behind the glass, and we will be recapping. Of course, the Jets and the Giants will be the focus of the show, but we'll get around to the rest of the league. But, of course, none of this would be possible without our friends at NOAHConstruction-Builders.com. No job too big nor small for Pete and the guys at NOAH. Check out their website and their Instagram page for some beautiful before and after jobs. Home, commercial, all of it's done. They do everything over there. Let's start off with the New York Football Giants. Now, this was a game, Sunday Night Baseball, Sunday Night Football. See, I'm still in baseball mode because it's warm out. Giants 28-20 over the Dallas Cowboys. A little bit of a surprise there, I'm not going to lie. Usually you see that opening game. They've had each other on opening night many times in the past, and Dallas usually takes care of business. But it was the home opener also for the G-Men, and the first game with John Harbaugh as the head coach. And if you guys checked out any of the sports shot clips that I've been posting up on MuscleSportMag.com and on social media, the team that I picked over the summer as being the most improved team in the league this year was aforementioned G-Men. And I think Harbaugh is the big, big difference. So last night, they come out of the gate very strong. Jackson Dart, efficient. 23 of 29, 230, and three touchdowns. Cam Scadaboo led the way in the backfield, 18 carries, 81 yards, and a TD, and, of course, his backflip he did. A quiet night for the other two, because this is a great three-headed monster they have in the backfield. Devin Singletary, 6 for 16, and Tyrone Tracy, 2 for 14. But Singletary also had four catches out of the backfield for 22 yards and a score. Malik Nabers, who they weren't sure was going to play until real late, and then they not only did he play, he had a huge game, 6 for 69. But Isaiah Likely, this was the guy who was the go-to guy for the night for Jackson Dart. 8 catches, 78 yards, and a TD. So big night, two TDs. Big night for the offense. They controlled this game from the beginning to the end. Now, the Cowboys obviously still had a shot at the end that they scored, and then they didn't get the two-point conversion. So they still were in this game until the end. But the Giants controlled the tempo of the game from the beginning. Their defense played very, very well. You didn't see crazy stats coming out of him. But one guy who I have a lot of criticism for, because I'm a Penn State fan, and this guy was a real high draft pick out of Penn State, Abdul Carter, of course, I'm speaking about, defensive lineman, who had a very, very unproductive rookie season last year. His work ethic was awful. They had a video of him falling asleep in film time and film room. You can't have that. And I think Harbaugh, the day he got in, grabbed this kid and said, you're a go-to guy here. We need you out there. What are you doing? I know you have more talent than that. And he showed it last night. It may not be in the numbers. He only had three tackles and one quarterback hit, but he drew penalties, so which means he was wreaking havoc on the O-line over there and making the Cowboys players, he had a illegal hand to the face where the guy pushed his helmet off. He hit him so hard in the face mask. So Carter, a very impressive night. You had to watch the game to see it. It's not in the scorecard, but it was done over there. Thibodeau also had some pressures. They had just an all-around very, very good game. Dak Prescott, he was 22 of 34, 175, two TDs and one pick. I thought Javonte Williams, 12 for 41 and a TD. I thought they should have stuck with the run a little bit more. You could say, the new coaching staff over there. Schottenheimer with Dallas taking over, first game jitters a little bit and trying to get his personnel all done. And also with the three preseason games, this first regular season game, you've saw sometimes some teams in the league, it looks like there's still a little rust they got to shake off. Maybe Dallas's offense, because I thought their defense, I mean, Jackson Dart just really played well. And they had him at third and disadvantage, third and long, but with his running ability and his ability to find the receiver in traffic over the middle was really good. So I look at the Dallas offense. Williams should have had more carries. CeeCee Lamb had a really nice game, 5 for 44 and a TD. Pickens, 3 for 28. And, Dallas did not play their best game and still was just one score away from tying the game. But let's give credit where credit is due with the Giants. They played a complete game from start to finish. They came out of the tunnel. It was a great crowd there at MetLife Stadium. Opening game of the season, the crowd really was behind them. Great division rivalry against the Dallas Cowboys. And the Giants next week are playing. Where do I have it written down? I have it written here somewhere. Oh, Monday Night Football at LA Rams. Okay, this is going to. Now, when you first saw this game on the schedule, you said, all right, that's a loss. Not too fast. Not so fast. The Rams. This was a really exciting week because you had the opening night Wednesday at Seattle, rematch of the Super Bowl. Patriots looked really bad. Drake May looked really bad. And, oh, yeah, that was the other team that I talked about in the summer. And I said they're going to be the most disappointing team. And I was not high on Drake May, even though he had good numbers last year. After 1 week, I looked like a genius. But next week, it could be the opposite. Monday Night Football at L.A. Rams, SoFi Stadium. L.A. Rams lost 27-7 in Australia on Thursday to the San Francisco 49ers. I think their travel plans really screwed them up. So I'm not really looking at that loss as something that's going to be a season-long problem. It's a division game. You don't like to startle with a loss to a divisional opponent. But the Giants are a conference opponent. And who knows? The Giants, these guys could be fighting for seeding when it comes down to it, when it's all said and done after 18 weeks, 17 games and a bye. But this game is a little more interesting now because of the way the Rams played and the way the Giants played. So let's see what the line is coming out on this game. It's too soon to make a prediction on it, not knowing what the line is going to be. But I guess early on line's going to be favoring the Rams, but maybe not by a lot. Maybe not by a lot. It might be a 6.5, I'm guessing. Turning the page and looking at the other team, the Jets. I am a Jet killer. I always give them a lot of flack. I got to be honest. Played a really good game yesterday. Geno Smith, 19-24, 215 yards, 0 sacks. That's the important one. Got rid of the ball when there was nobody there and was able to manage this game very well. Breece Hall, we know this kid's a great running back. 6 for 79, averaging over 13 and a touchdown to the pylon. Great block thrown by Lindenhurst own Jeremy Ruckert. Braylon Allen had a nice game, 10 for 40. It's four average. Kenyon Sadiq had the 3-yard touchdown going around the left end on the first drive of the game. So that was important. The Jets, they set the tempo this game early. The Titans are not a good team, and neither are the Jets. Let's just be honest, going by last year's record. You look at this game as against two teams that are not playoff teams, and Tennessee showed that they are a step below the Jets. Jets controlled this game from the get-go. It was never even, it was not a very exciting game, but if you're a Jet fan, you're excited because you got the job done. Garrett Wilson, 6 catches, 79 yards, 13.2 average. Adonai Mitchell, 3 for 60. Demario Davis, 8 tackles. That's in a very good number. And 2 sacks, one by David Bailey, one by Will McDonald. Jason Sanders, the kicker they just brought in. They had a problem with the kickers all preseason long. 3 for 4, Made both of his extra points, and he had a 52-yarder, was his longest. The field goal he tried to, that he did miss, was a long field goal, and you can see he tried to get a lot on it and tried to line drive it, and it was just, very wide left. Cam Ward, not a good game at all. 19 for 32, 140 yards and a touchdown. He actually played worse than those numbers look. Tony Pollard, 7 carries for 35 yards. That's a problem right there. You got a young quarterback. You don't have a good team. You have to establish a running game. I know their line isn't good. You got to call some, maybe some outside runs, 1 and 8 sweeps. You can't just keep going through that 1, 2, 3, 4 holes. If you got a guy like Tony Pollard, who's a good running back, let him bring this offense down the field a little bit. Tate had 4 catches, 30 yards. Wandale Robinson, who was their best receiver last year, only 5 catches for 38 yards. And next week, the Jets are hosting the Green Bay Packers, who did not look so hot yesterday. Speaking of things that are hot, Angie's Empanadas, 3-time Best of Long Island winner. 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Request them. Maybe you're having a late summer, early fall party or something, a block party or an event you're going to be at and you want a food truck there. Angie's Empanadas is highly recommended, award-winning people. Green Bay, now they had a lead in this game against the Vikings at Minnesota. Kyler Murray, the new quarterback for the Minnesota Vikings, gets a concussion and is out, I don't even know if it was their second drive. I mean, early in this game, he is out. So who comes in? Carson Wentz. And plays really well. So J.J. McCarthy is, they're going to have to do something with this guy. They're probably going to move him in the offseason because he's not going to play. If Wentz is played the way he did yesterday, he's the starter until Murray comes back. And we'll see what happens with Murray with the head injury. You never know how that goes. But this was a game that I thought LaFleur made a big mistake taking points off the board. He gets a field goal. Minnesota commits a penalty, takes the points off the board, and then they don't convert. So what happens? The momentum switches to the Vikes, home crowd. They start getting into it. Wentz hits Jefferson with just a gorgeous rainbow pass, a home run ball. And the place just so starts going bonkers. And then the next thing you know, Minnesota wins going away. 17 points. So Green Bay's coming in to MetLife. Jets home opener. Crowd will be good. The crowd will be loud. Green Bay does travel well. So you're going to get some cheesehead fans in there. But I think it'll be a very good Jets positive crowd. Jordan Love has not played well. I think they've lost 6 in a row now going back to last season, playoffs, regular season, and then this season. So the Packers really need a win bad. No team wants to start 0-2 when you're expected to be a playoff team, let alone a team that might be a division winner. That is a division, the NFC North, where the Bears, and we'll get to them in a moment, won last year and looked really good yesterday. I don't care if it's an also-around opponent. When you put 59 points up on the board, people take notice. So Green Bay does not want to start the season 0-2. They're playing a team out of conference. Yeah, I don't care if it's a road game. The Packers need to take care of business against the Jets, and I think the Jets are going to come back to reality a little bit. So next week, we'll see what happens. But again, the Jets played well. Green Bay didn't. It's going to affect the line a little bit. So you won't see a big of a spread as you would if Green Bay would have held on and won this game. Then I think they would have been 7.5. I think it goes to like a 5.5 probably for this game. But looking at the scoreboard all around the league the whole week, Seattle, I mentioned it before, the rematch on Wednesday night. This was a good game. I don't care if it was a low-scoring game, 13-10, Seattle over New England. Sam Darnold went out in the first drive, fifth play of the game, he's out. Sounds almost like Aaron Rodgers when he was with the Jets when he came back the first season with the Jets. Sam Darnold goes out. Drew Lock, who's has some starting experience, but he's a career backup, played a really nice game, and Seattle's defense was just fantastic. Drake May threw three awful interceptions, especially that last one. Then the Australia game, 49-27, 7 over LA Rams. We spoke about that a little bit. Tampa Bay on the road at Cincinnati loses 33-27. This game, since he was in control for most of the game, Tampa scored some late scores and made it look kind of close, but I for the most part, Cincinnati handled it. This was a good game. I caught the end of this. They switched this after the Jets game ended on CBS. Detroit Lions in overtime, 31-30 over the New Orleans Saints. I don't know why the Saints coach went for two. Now, they were down this game the whole game, came back and tied it. Lions score a touchdown in overtime, kicked the PAT. They're up by seven. New Orleans with Chuck go down the field, score a touchdown to be 1 point down, and they either could kick the extra point or go for two to win the game. Now, if they kick the extra point and tie it, whatever Detroit does after that, if they score, then it's a game over. That's with the new rules in the end, with the overtime rules in the NFL the past few years. That's telling me he didn't have confidence in the defense to get a stop. So he's like, we either get a 2-point conversion and win, or we let them at least get into field goal range and we're probably going to lose. I don't like that attitude. I know it's a nice move. You got a young team. You want to show confidence in them. Let's win on the road. Go for the win. But the play call was not a good one. It was a fade going into the back left pylon. The guy was double teamed. Not a good move by the Saints coaching. I think they should have went for the point and put the game in the hands of their defense. Jets and Titans we spoke about, obviously. Ravens over the Colts. Lamar Jackson looked great yesterday. That's just let's just call it like it is. Lamar Jackson, when he's hurt, the team struggles. When he's healthy, the team wins. So the Colts defense was awful yesterday. Daniel Jones, not a great game either. 41-23 final in Indianapolis. This was another one that was a little bit of a surprise to me. I thought the Steelers were going to handle the Falcons easily. The Falcons are on their third-string quarterback, Cooper Rush. Of course, both Tua and Penix are hurt, and Cooper Rush was banged up during the week. Steelers were winning the game earlier, but they didn't put a lot of points up on the board. I mean, come on, you got Aaron Rodgers, you're at home, you're playing against not a good team. Atlanta's not good. Bijan Robinson's a good running back, but the rest of that team is not good. And you got down to the third-string quarterback who's banged up. You got to win this game more than seven. But even though Steelers did cover. Bears, I mentioned earlier, they're playing at Carolina. The defending NFC South champions, because the division was bad. They were 8-9 last year, Carolina, and they win via the tiebreaker. This game earlier, Chicago went up ahead real early. Tampa Panthers come back and they tie it at 31 up. Looks like, wow, what's going on here? All of a sudden, Caleb Williams, they just go on an offensive juggernaut in that second half and win with 59 points on opening week. You don't see that in the NFL too many times, even against a team like the Panthers, who, division title defending or not, they're not a very good team. Jacksonville Jaguars, another team that just jumped out ahead early in this game against the Cleveland Browns. Cleveland is brutal. Possibly the worst team in the league. Them, Tennessee, and we'll get to Miami. Those guys will be fighting. I thought the Jets were going to be in that worst group, but after seeing yesterday's game, I put the Jets ahead of these other teams. Jacksonville wins their home opener, season opener, against Cleveland 34-10. Buffalo and Houston. This was another really exciting game. Buffalo, this was a back-and-forth affair at Houston. And C.J. Stroud moving the ball right? They're up. They're down by five, so they got to go in the end zone. Can't kick. C.J. Stroud takes two sacks on this final drive, two-minute drive, with the second one being of the strip sack variety. Buffalo recovers, win the game by five. Good game between two good teams. I don't think Houston's going to be as good as they seemed yesterday. But Buffalo also, they had trouble with them. So, I mean, again, this league is a lot of parity in this league. There's not like, you know, a team that's has a chance to, you know, go undefeated. And then there's some, you know, teams that are, a lot of them are in that same range. Buffalo is one of the best teams in the AFC. But again, you know, how many wins are they going to have? Last year, I believe they had 12. Raiders at home, two bad teams. Dolphins, not good at all. Anthony's favorite team, and he knows they're brutal. Kirk Cousins throws two touchdowns, his 300th career in 301. And so you got to look at the Raiders. If they play Kirk Cousins and let this kid Mendoza learn behind a guy like that, I think it's the best thing for him. At least, I forget what week Eli Manning took over for Kurt Warner. Jesus Christ. Kurt, I'm losing it, folks. I'm losing. I'm going Obots over here. Kurt Warner started the season for the Giants when the Giants drafted Eli, and I think it was week five or so when he came in. So we'll see what the Raiders do. Let Cousins play a little bit. He's injury-prone anyway. If he's playing well, let him keep playing. Get that young team feeling a little good about themselves. And when it's time, Mendoza's going to have the time. We already spoke about the Vikings and the Packers. Eagles, I was flipping between this game and the other game that was on 4 o'clock. There was two games, doubleheader on. Eagles looked like they were going to win this easily. Commanders come back and lose by two, 24-22. Again, this was another game where I thought the Eagles should have just put them away earlier when they had some chances and didn't. But either way, it doesn't matter. They win a very close divisional matchup in opening day, and that is that's pretty much what you got to do. You're not worried about spreads and all of that when you're a professional football team on the field. The surprise of the day, there's always one big upset. And I don't think the Niners beating the Rams was an upset per se. It was, but not like, how did that happen? Niners are a good team. Brock Purdy is good when he's healthy. The San Diego, L.A. Chargers, home opener. Harbaugh, Hebert, they're all, you know, Herbert, they're all, Bobby Hebert. They're all looking forward to that game. Arizona, a really lousy team with Jacoby Brissett, a career backup, playing as the starter. And what happens? The Cardinals win 26-14. Not a good showing for the Chargers, who are supposed to be in the mix in that AFC West, along with Denver and KC. And speaking of Denver and KC, they are playing tonight. Monday Night Football, great matchup. That is a great matchup. Mahomes, when healthy, makes the Chiefs a Super Bowl contender, not just a divisional contender. Bo Nix last year had a phenomenal year. So did the Denver Broncos. Then, but you know, you saw what happened. Nix got hurt, and they lost in the AFC Championship game to the Pats. How do you pick this game tonight? I think Bo Nix, a little rust for Mahomes maybe coming back from the injury. I think Bo Nix and the Denver Broncos take this game tonight. I think it's going to be a good one. Keep your eyes open. Keep the game on all the way through the fourth quarter, and we'll see what happens. But one last message. Benedetto's Pizza and Pasta, 504 Union Boulevard, 631-587-7000. $11. 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I recommend the grandma. I enjoyed the grandma pizza they had it the other night, Friday night. So have a day at Benedetto's Pizza and Pasta if you're in the West Islip area. I tell you, go there. You will not regret it. But we're gonna have to leave it there because that's gonna do it for us tonight on Muscle Sport Media Live. Hope you enjoyed this NFL Week 1 recap. We will see you next week.
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